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5: This is Fresh Air. I'm Dave Davies. We're speaking with journalist and senior fellow at the Brennan Center for Justice, Jesse Wegman. In his writing, he's advocated eliminating the Electoral College in presidential elections and imposing term limits on Supreme Court justices. His new book is about James Wilson, a signer of the Declaration of Independence and the Constitution, who Wegman argues was more influential in crafting the government we've had for two centuries than better-known founding fathers. He writes that Wilson,

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1: On your NPR station, WKSU IdeaStream Public Media. Good morning, I'm Samson Auble. Thanks for joining us. Kevin Warsh will take questions from reporters today for the first time since becoming the chairman of the Federal Reserve. Warsh and his colleagues are expected to hold interest rates steady. More details coming up in 5 minutes right after the latest news from NPR.
2: President Trump has arrived in France for the Group of Seven summit with news of an agreement with Iran that could end the war. G7 allies shut out of those negotiations have questions. As a NATO summit looms next month, what these meetings tell us about the state of global affairs. Next time on 1A.
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3: Live from NPR News in Washington, I'm Dave Mattingly. The G7 summit wraps up today in the French Alps. NPR's Franco Ordonez says the agreement to end the war between the U.S. and Iran has gotten a lot of attention at the talks led by President Trump.
4: He's really focused on repeating two main points, and that's that the deal addresses the nuclear program, and two, that it ensures the Strait of Hormuz remains open to toll-free shipping.
5: The one thing that's happening that's of note, frankly, the only thing that really matters to me,

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1: Republican Congressman Kevin Hern has won the GOP nomination for the Senate seat vacated by Mark Wayne Mullen, who now serves as Secretary of Homeland Security. Hern was backed by the president. Economists say they expect the Federal Reserve to leave U.S. interest rates unchanged when Fed policymakers wrap up their latest meeting today. Inflation in the economy remains elevated, led by higher energy and food prices. This is the first Fed meeting chaired by Kevin Warsh, who recently took over from Jerome Powell. Brazil's top court has convicted the son of the country's former president on charges related to his efforts to turn U.S. foreign policy against Brazil. Catherine Osborne has more on Eduardo Bolsonaro.
2: Last year, Brazil's Supreme Court convicted former far-right president Jair Bolsonaro of planning a coup to overturn an election he lost. Now they've convicted his son Eduardo of interfering in that case by trying to get the U.S. government to pressure Brazil's judiciary. Eduardo lives in the United States and has sought close ties with the Trump administration, which hit Brazil with tariffs last year and sanctioned a top judge ahead of the coup trial. Eduardo says he was not properly notified about the legal case against him. He received a more than 4-year sentence. For NPR News, I'm Catherine Osborne in Rio de Janeiro.
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4: It has been 10 years since Cleveland won the NBA Finals. 10 years, that moment turned me into a basketball fan. Sports commentator Terry Pluto looks back at the incredible run that culminated in a Game 7 Father's Day win in the finals for the Cavaliers. That will be on an all-new View from Pluto. You can hear that later this morning here on Morning Edition. It's 5:34. 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
6: It's Morning Edition from NPR News. I'm Amy Martinez in Culver City, California.
7: And I'm Leila Fadel in Washington, D.C. Good morning. There's a new boss at the Federal Reserve, and he's running his first meeting this week where the central bank will decide what to do with interest rates. President Trump chose Kevin Warsh to lead the Fed in hopes that Warsh would push for lower interest rates. Given what's happening with inflation, that may have to wait. NPR Scott Horsley covers the Fed for us and joins me now. Good morning.
8: Good morning, Larry.
7: So Kevin Warsh campaigned to lead the Fed, saying he thought there was room to lower interest rates. Is he going to have to backtrack?
8: Well, we'll find out. Warsh is holding his first news conference this afternoon at a time when inflation has just hit a 3-year high. It's been moving in the wrong direction. The cost of living is going up faster than people's wages are, and that is largely because of the spike in energy prices resulting from the U.S. war with Iran. Now, oil prices have come down in recent days in anticipation that the bottleneck in the Strait of Hormuz might soon be relieved. But, you know, gas prices are still more than a buck a gallon higher than they were when the war started. And until inflation starts coming down, we're not likely to see a rate cut. In fact, some members of the Fed's rate setting committee have signaled their next move could just as easily be a rate increase.
7: What are the odds of that?
8: Financial markets right now see a better than even chance that interest rates do end the year higher than they are right now. Fed policymakers will update their own forecast this afternoon. Back in March, on average, members of the rate-setting committee were predicting 1/4 point rate cut by year's

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1: This is IdeaStream Public Media. Good morning, I'm Samson Auble. Thanks so much for joining us and starting off your Wednesday morning here on WKSU. Coming up on Morning Edition, FBI Director Kash Patel said agents disrupted a plan to attack Sunday's UFC event at the White House. We will also hear from former Homeland Security official. That's coming up in about 2 minutes here on IdeaStream Public Media.
2: Thousands of alumni and guests will descend on Cleveland Heights this weekend to celebrate 100 years of Heights High. I'm Stephanie Haney. Today at 9 on The Sound of Ideas, we'll talk to alumni and experts about the last century of the Heights, which has included a lot of neighborhood changes, and learn about the future of the district. Later, we'll feature Juneteenth celebrations happening across Northeast Ohio. 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
1: County mental health boards put the bulk of their funding towards the treatment of behavioral health crises. 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We did have some overnight road work wrapping up in the Akron area near the Central Interchange, 77 North near Wilbeth Road. It looks like that has cleared up. No accidents early this morning, so if you are about to head out the door, hopefully you're not running into any issues. You should be right on time. A high today around 79 degrees. Still starting off the day a little cool. Fair skies, 61 degrees at Burke Lakefront Airport. A few clouds, 55 degrees at the Akron-Canton Regional Airport. It's 5:45.
3: Good morning, Amy Martinez. It's hard to imagine there's anything that Lionel Messi has not done on a football pitch, but there was one thing, a hat trick in the World Cup. Emphasis on was, because yesterday, La Pulga Atomico found the back of the net three times in defending champ Argentina's match against Algeria. Now, if that wasn't impressive enough, Messi also tied the record for most career goals in the World Cup. He's got 16, and this year's World Cup, it's just getting started. It's Morning Edition.
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5: It's Morning Edition from NPR News. I'm Leila Fadel.
3: And I'm A. Martinez. The director of the FBI is describing a plot to attack Sunday's UFC event at the White House. Kash Patel first said on social media Tuesday that agents had foiled the plan and arrested multiple people. One suspect allegedly said the group intended to detonate drones over the crowd and then shoot people as they fled. A Secret Service official said that it was a serious threat and other suspects were still at large. Then Vice President J.D. Vance downplayed the threat on Fox News.
6: I found out about this like the president for the first time this morning. And it turns out the plot was like not that advanced. They weren't in town. They had not really done that much planning.
3: Joining us to discuss this is former Homeland Security official Juliet Kayyem, who writes the Substack newsletter Early Warning. So, Juliet, when you think about what the FBI alleges and then how Vice President Vance talked about it, I mean, how would you assess the threat?
7: Well, what we know is that at least five men have been arrested, and this was from California, Missouri, Nebraska, Ohio, and they appear to have been on a Signal chat. Discussing these sort of grandiose plans for a massive terror attack. They did not appear to have the capacity. It did not appear to be imminent. And one of the mothers, this was not something the FBI found out. One of the mothers had come forward and said her son was acting in a weird way and was threatening to do something and had sort of hooked up with some other guys on Signal to plan something nefarious. So there was thoughts of it. There was discussion of it amongst this group, but there was absolutely no imminency. And we know that because, for example, the president and the vice president were not told about it. And generally, if there is a real terrorist threat or terrorist attack attempt against where they are, they would have been notified and there would have been changes to the security protocol for the UFC event.
3: So what do you think accounts for the disconnect seemingly between what the Secret Service is saying and what their bosses are saying?
7: I know. We're both laughing because it's like the first time you might just blame it on the fact that Kash Patel, you know, really didn't have any experience to be the director of the FBI. But we're a year and a half into this administration. This is probably the sixth or seventh time that Kash Patel aggressively, sometimes erroneously, and often prematurely, as he did in this case, tweets out an ongoing investigation. At best, these are just silly, and he looks sort of immature and unable to control his emotions. But at worst, and we see that in this case, the information can disrupt an ongoing investigation. Look, the Secret Service has two roles. One is the one that we tend to know, which is they you know, protect our VIPs, protect the constitutional order and the president and the vice president. A second role they have is investigations of these threats. And it does appear that there was an ongoing investigation because there were other people on the Signal chat. We'd want to identify who they are and determine that they weren't a threat to the president or anyone else. I don't understand why it's still happening, except his desire to sort of promote what the FBI is doing. And I'll be honest with you, I've never seen the Secret Service essentially in their press conference say the FBI was wrong to do this. They said it in code, but anyone listening understood that they were not happy.
3: Well, Juliet Kayyem leads the Homeland Security Project at Harvard University. Juliet, as always, thank you very much.
7: Thank you so much.

0: Tyson Proper of Danville wrote in a journal about government control. He also allegedly wanted to join the military or a police department with the goal of being able to kill people. Proper spent some time at a mental hospital in Dublin. Authorities were alerted to the plot by his mother, who called Knox County authorities and expressed concerns over her son's behavior and recent purchases of firearms. The number of children in Cleveland with some level of lead poisoning continues to decline. But IdeaStream Public Media's Aria Johnson reports work remains to be done to boost the number of kids getting tested and to clean up contaminated homes.
1: For children tested, cases of childhood lead poisoning have declined steadily since 2023 to just over 14% last year, according to a new Cleveland Department of Public Health report. The department's director, Dr. Dave Margolius, says the trend shows a small victory, but highlights a need for more targeted efforts.
2: The work is to continue to improve the rate of testing, continue to improve the rate of homes, especially rental properties that are tested, and continue the work to improve these homes, and so that, you know, we won't have children who are testing positive for lead.
1: Even with the steady decline, more than 1,100 kids under the age of 6 were found to have some level of lead poisoning in 2025. Margolius says he expects the downward trend to continue this year. Zaria Johnson, IdeaStream Public Media.
0: Guardians all-star baseman Jose Ramirez had surgery Tuesday in Pennsylvania to remove the hook of the Brooken hamate bone in his left hand. The normal recovery time post-surgery is 5 to 7 weeks. It's only the second time in Ramirez's 14 years in the majors that he's been on the injured list. He broke the bone during a plate appearance in Saturday's win over the Tigers. The Guardians lost to the Brewers 2-1. Slade Ciccone limited Milwaukee to one run across 5 2/3 innings, but the offense did not provide much support. The Guardians went 1-for-11 with runners in scoring position and left 7 on base. WKSU IdeaStream Public Media, it's 6:34.
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4: It's Morning Edition from NPR News. Ami Martinez in Culver City, California.
5: And I'm Leila Fadil in Washington, D.C. Good morning. Primary results in Georgia show a mixed record for President Trump's endorsements. His pick for Senate won a primary runoff. His choice for governor did not.
4: There were also primaries on Tuesday in Oklahoma, Alabama, and Washington, D.C.
5: Raul Bali with member station WABE in Atlanta is covering the primaries and joins me now. Good morning.
6: Good morning.
5: All right, we have a lot to cover here. Georgia's a purple state, and the race for governor is expected to be close. Who's the Republican nominee?
6: So the winner there, according to AP Race Call, was a candidate most Georgians, even his supporters, didn't know when the year started. Billionaire healthcare executive Rick Jackson, he came flying into this race in February, spent more than $100 million of his own money, eventually defeating Lieutenant Governor Burt Jones in a runoff. Jones has had the longtime backing of President Donald Trump. As a state senator, Jones backed efforts to overturn Georgia's 2020 election results where Trump lost. On the campaign trail, Jackson says he's like Trump. In his victory speech, he focused on affordability and his personal rags-to-riches story, which has hit home with voters on the campaign trail.
7: When you grow up the way I did, you never forget where you came from. You never forget the families who are working harder than ever but still falling behind.
6: Jackson now faces Democratic nominee and former Atlanta Mayor Keisha Lance Bottoms this fall.
5: Okay, let's turn to the Senate race. Who's the Republican nominee to challenge Democratic incumbent John Ossoff?
6: So there, AP Race Call says it's Congressman Mike Collins, who picked up the endorsement of President Donald Trump on Sunday. He's very much like Trump. He's controversial, at times incendiary on social media. He focuses on issues like anti-immigrant rhetoric. In his victory speech, he attacked Ossoff.
8: He's going to have millions and millions of dollars pouring in here from his New York and California donors, the political establishment, the mainstream media, and the global elites. Oh, they're going to be working overtime to get him reelected.
6: Now, on social media last night, Ossoff, who is Jewish, called Collins, quote, a notorious big

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5: Live from NPR News in Washington, I'm Dave Mattingly. The G7 summit wraps up today in the French Alps. President Trump and the leaders of countries that include France, Britain, and Germany are expected to discuss the future of artificial intelligence before adjourning. Executives from several tech firms, including OpenAI and Anthropic, are scheduled to attend. The White House says it's working with Anthropic after directing the company to suspend its newest AI models. Here's NPR's Deepa Shivaram.
6: On Friday evening, the U.S. government instructed Anthropic to shut down its Mythos 5 and Fable 5 models because of concerns over national security. Ifeoma Ajunwa is a law professor at Emory University. She says the suspension could have a, quote, chilling effect on relations with allies and the future of AI business in the U.S.
7: Fledgling technological companies who are watching this happen might start to sour on the United States.
6: She says the suspension could have a, quote, chilling effect on relations with allies and the future of AI business in the U.S. Anthropic and the White House say officials have met virtually and in person to try to reach a solution. Deepa Shivaram, NPR News.
5: President Trump says the full text of the Memorandum of Understanding ending the war with Iran will be released in the next few days. The agreement is to be formally signed in Geneva on Friday. This is NPR News from Washington.
1: 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I'm Amy Eddings. The Ohio man accused of being part of a plot to attack the UFC event at the White House is being held in a Franklin County jail. 19-year-old Tyson Proper faces multiple federal charges. In their complaint, federal authorities say he self-identified as one of the leaders of the plan during an interview with investigators at a local hospital where he was admitted for homicidal ideation. Court documents say authorities were alerted to the plot after Proper's mother told police she was concerned about his recent purchases of firearms and communications with individuals online. Governor Mike DeWine's call to end the death penalty is getting mixed reactions from lawmakers.
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1: To repeal the death penalty, but there's another bill in the House that seeks to expand it to allow the use of gas to execute people on death row. Several GOP lawmakers said they, like DeWine, have changed their minds about capital punishment, but one of the most powerful Republicans in state government, House Speaker Matt Huffman, said earlier this year he is vigorously opposed to repealing the death penalty. The backlog of family-based green card applications is at an all-time high, with more than 2,000 pending with the USCIS office in Cleveland. IdeaStream Public Media's Gabriel Kramer has more.
2: U.S. Citizenship and Immigration Services has a pause on green card approval for applicants from certain countries, and frequent changes to green card policy under the Trump administration has caused a backlog on applications, says immigration attorney Gabriela Urizar.
3: We've seen a very rapid change in the immigration landscape because I wake up and the law has changed for immigration.
2: The data also shows the number of family-based green card applications approved in 2025 increased by 73% nationwide compared to 10 years ago, and the number of denials increased by 101%.
1: WKSU 734.
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5: It's Morning Edition from NPR News. Ami Martinez in Culver City, California.
6: And I'm Leila Fadel in Washington, D.C. Good morning. There's a new boss at the Federal Reserve, and he's running his first meeting this week where the central bank will decide what to do with interest rates. President Trump chose Kevin Warsh to lead the Fed in hopes that Warsh would push for lower interest rates. Given what's happening with inflation, that may have to wait. NPR Scott Horsley covers the Fed for us and joins me now. Good morning.
7: Good morning, Leila.
6: So Kevin Warsh campaigned to lead the Fed, saying he thought there was room to lower interest rates. Is he going to have to backtrack?
7: Well, we'll find out. Warsh is holding his first news conference this afternoon at a time when inflation has just hit a three-year high. It's been moving in the wrong direction. The cost of living is going up faster than people's wages are, and that is largely because of the spike in energy prices resulting from the U.S. war with Iran. Now, oil prices have come down in recent days in anticipation that the bottleneck in the Strait of Hormuz might soon be relieved. But, you know, gas prices are still more than a buck a gallon higher than they were when the war started. And until inflation starts coming down, we're not likely to see a rate cut. In fact, some members of the Fed's rate setting committee have signaled their next move could just as easily be a rate increase.
6: What are the odds of that?
7: Financial markets right now see a better than even chance that interest rates do end the year higher than they are right now. Fed policymakers will update their own forecast this afternoon. Back in March, on average, members of the rate setting committee were predicting 1/4 point rate cut by year's end. But, you know, that was before the wartime price spike had really taken hold. By the way, Kevin Warsh has been critical of these public forecasts, which are known as dot plots. Yeah. He thinks they limit the Fed's maneuvering room. In general, Warsh thinks members of the rate setting committee should, you know, play their cards closer to their vest and not give so many speeches. But Sarah Bender, who follows the Fed at the Brookings Institution, says that could be a tough sell for those other committee members who, by the way, are all independent actors and don't necessarily take their marching orders from the chairman.
8: Chairman Warsh might not want to give so many speeches, but I'm hard-pressed to see other members of the FOMC restrain themselves unless they can be convinced that monetary policy would be better made and it's better for them politically to say less.
7: A lot of Fed policymakers think speeches and op-eds are important tools in their toolkit. Former Fed Chairman Ben Bernanke liked to say monetary policy is 98% talk and 2% action.
6: Now, Warsh's immediate predecessor, Jerome Powell, is obviously no longer chairman of the Fed, but he's still part of the board. How is that likely to affect the dynamic?

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1: 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Good morning, I'm Amy Eddings. Happy hump day. So glad you're here with me. Coming up, 10 years ago, the Cavaliers came from behind in the NBA Championship Series to win the title. Was it all due to superstar LeBron James?
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1: Big headaches on I-480 eastbound Sampson-Auble. What is the status?
5: Well, Amy, we have good news. 480 eastbound at Tiedemann. This accident has been cleared away. It was blocking multiple left lanes. Traffic was back past West 150th, but the accident is now out of the way, and hopefully it gets back to normal in that area shortly. We have a few other accidents on the roads right now. State Route 176 southbound, the Jennings Freeway at Spring, an accident over in the right shoulder. I-90 eastbound, an accident near US 250, and then on I-480 westbound, an accident reported at Frost Road.
1: Thank you, Sampson. Increasingly cloudy today with a high of 80 degrees, showers and thunderstorms. Tonight with severe storms, likely heavy rain, hail, high winds, even tornadoes are possible. An overnight low of 65, mostly sunny Thursday, breezy too with a high of 78. Right now, fair skies, 57 degrees in Akron, 62 in downtown Cleveland, WKSU 745.
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1: 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Good morning. I'm Amy Eddings. It's been a decade since that incredible basketball season when the Cleveland Cavaliers won it all. On this week's View from Pluto, IdeaStream Public Media's Andrew Meyer took a trip down memory lane with our sports commentator, Terry Pluto.
2: It was remarkable in so many ways. First of all, Cleveland hadn't had a title in any sport since 1964, and that was the Browns. That's a pre-Super Bowl days. It shows how long ago that was. In baseball, Cleveland's last title was 1948, and the Cavs had never won a title. They came into being in 1970. So in 2016, LeBron James, it was his second season after returning to the franchise. Here they are into the finals, and they're facing Golden State, who had just a fantastic season that year. They were the favorite, and the Cavs got down 3-1. So first of all, Cleveland had to overcome being Cleveland or whatever jinx and things you want to attach to not winning a title applied to that, but also the way they came back, winning the last three games, unprecedented at that point in NBA history, and it remains unprecedented in the NBA history of the finals. The thing you normally don't get in Cleveland, you don't get the storybook ending unless it's a Stephen King, you know, horror movie.
7: Time tends to boil things down. It's been 10 years. Yeah. In the case of the title, one of the big things is, well, it was LeBron that won the title. And don't get us wrong, he was incredible. Right. There were five on the floor and more who came off the bench who all played a part.
2: The whole had to be more than the parts to beat Golden State. Because if you were just doing it player by player, this kind of thing, Golden State was better. Yes, LeBron was driving that engine, but there were plenty of cars behind him. Kyrie Irving, at that point, was a talented guard, possible future Hall of Famer. The Cavs had another player named Kevin Love, who was a high scorer on a bad team in Minnesota. He came to Cleveland. He gave up some of his shots and scoring to become more of a rebounder defender to help them win. They had Tristan Thompson, who was a guy that just loved to rebound and do the dirty work. And most of all, they just had a team that kind of embraced the moment. But I really believe LeBron was the one, when they were down 3-1, that wouldn't let them fall into, well, no one's ever done it before. He's done a bunch of things nobody's ever done before. And of course, he's continued to do that since then.
7: They're over the moon in New York after the NBA title this past weekend. But you look back at what happened in Cleveland in 2016, can an argument be made that the NBA title, the title that the Cavs won in 2016, is one for the ages?
2: I would say so. Of course, I'm from here. Now, Knicks fans would say, look, they hadn't won one from 53 years. I would say yes, but when you look at New York as a sports entity, the Yankees have won World Series in that time. The New York Giants won Super Bowls. You know, so they've had good teams in other sports. But when you talk about the 1964 Browns being the last title team in Cleveland of the major sports, then you don't get anything till 2016 with the Cavs, and you haven't had anything since. It was a moment for the ages.
7: Well, as we look back at the 2016 Cavs and that incredible run to the NBA Finals, and we look ahead to this Sunday, say the same thing back then that we'll say right now. Terry, happy Father's Day.
2: Right. And that is, I got so many emails, hundreds of emails, adult children watching games with their fathers, grandfathers, family, and weeping after they won the title. Like, the greatest Father's Day gift ever is this.
7: Terry, thanks.
2: You're welcome, Andrew.
1: 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Coming up, StoryCorps founder Dave Isay unveils a new project to record conversations between Americans in celebration of the country's 250th birthday. It's called Connect 250. That's coming up in 1 minute. And later, some Middle East policy experts say President Trump's preliminary agreement to end the war with Iran leaves most of the nuclear challenges unresolved.
8: Working out the issues on enrichment levels, on what to do with the remaining material and inspections, those are thorny issues.
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1: Fair skies right now, 57 degrees in Akron, 62 in downtown Cleveland. Increasingly cloudy today with a high of 80. WKSU 751.
11: 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I'm A. Martinez.
12: I'm Layla Faldin.
13: And I'm Steve Inskeep. Regular listeners to this program know what to expect when they hear that theme. StoryCorps. Loved ones interview each other face-to-face, and we hear some of the most moving conversations on Fridays. Many people cry. Sometimes I cry. Now, StoryCorps and Morning Edition are teaming up to create another collection of interviews for America's 250th birthday. 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
12: So we are, for the 250th birthday of America, creating a portal, a site, where two Morning Edition listeners can have a conversation about their lives for 40 minutes, and it goes to the Library of Congress. So we're trying to create a time capsule of who we are as Americans on the occasion of the 250th birthday of America.
13: So this is not talking to a loved one. This is talking to a stranger.
12: Yeah. And, you know, it might seem kind of scary, but as you know, talking to strangers is incredibly fun.
13: It's a thing that I love to do. I will knock on doors and talk to random voters in politically interesting areas. And yet I know some people would never want to do it at all.
12: Well, you got to try. And that's what StoryCorps is all about. And hopefully that's what's going to happen for the 250th for this project we're calling Connect 250, that Morning Edition listeners will get to talk to a stranger, talk about their lives, and have that become part of American history at the Library of Congress.
13: What pointers do you give for interviewing someone you've never met before?
12: You know, it's pretty easy. You just ask that question you've always wanted to ask. You know, the microphone gives you the license to ask things that you may not never have asked before and may never have said before. So it's a chance to get to know someone very intensely, very quickly. And as I said, it is very, very fun.
13: I think there's a format here, right? Each of you will write a few facts about yourself and then the other person will read them. So they'll have something to go on.
12: That's exactly right. So you go through a process where you sign up, sign in, and you write a little bio of yourself. And that bio gets shared with your partner, and it's off to the races.
13: Any facts can get the conversation going. Like, you find out that they're from Toledo. What'd you do in Toledo? Why was your family in Toledo? How long have you been wherever you're living now? Anything to get you going.
12: Exactly. And we also supply the best StoryCorps questions. Where did you grow up? Who is kindest to you in your life? How do you want to be remembered? Those sorts of questions. And just like you cry at the broadcasts, people tend to cry in these interviews, even if it's with a stranger.
13: Is there something about this moment in history, 2026, that makes you feel it's important for people who've never met to have a conversation?
12: You know, I think these kind of conversations are important anytime. It could be 2026, it could be 2036, it could be 2016. The point is human connection. And, you know, in many ways, for many reasons, we talk less and less to one another, and anything that opens the door for us to meaningfully connect with another human being is a good thing at any time, at any point. But we are at a moment, you know, certainly in our country, and you can look at the statistics, where there's a lot of fear of others. And it is one of those moments where I think it's important for us to open up our ears and open up our hearts and get to know someone who's different. And there's nothing to be scared of. This is what it means to be alive.
13: Dave Isay is the founder of StoryCorps. Thanks so much.
12: Thank you, Steve.
13: And you can sign up for a conversation at connect250.org.
14: Picture this, a line of more than 20 school buses rolling down the expressway. Inside, not students, but rowdy Scottish soccer fans. That was the scene in New England over the weekend when more than 1,000 Scots crowded into a fleet of yellow buses to see their team take on Haiti at a World Cup contest just outside Boston. Riding along was reporter Jeremy Siegel of member station GBH.
15: It's about 1 in the afternoon, 8 hours before kickoff, when a sea of Scots flood the streets of downtown Providence, Rhode Island, ready to board their school buses. Annie McKay downs a beer.
16: I have never been in anything like this.
15: McKay is 87 years old and a lifelong member of the Tartan Army, the chosen name of Scotland's traveling fan base. They're staying in Providence instead of Boston to save on hotel prices. Sam Dunnigan tells me people across Scotland have blown their life savings and taken out loans and second mortgages to travel to the event.
17: We have no money left. The coffers are empty. The coffers are empty, all right.
15: To cut down on costs, one fan suggested renting yellow school buses instead of paying the high price for public transport. Yellow buses are an American novelty, unfamiliar to most Scots, and they were shocked to find out it was a realistic option.
18: We spoke to a few bus companies and the prices were incredible.
15: That's Scott Gillen, one of the organizers. After doing the math, they found the total cost for the ride, $38 per head, and that includes onboard libations.
18: So we've now got about $16,000 of beer.
15: Gillen also says a portion of the money they saved on the school buses will go to local charities, including $10,000 for Providence's Hasbro Children's Hospital. The Tartan Army boards the buses in true Scottish style, led by a bagpipe band. A long line of bright yellow buses, all sourced from local schools, meet them outside the State House. Driver Paula McFadden jumped at the assignment when the Scots contacted her district.
19: How does it feel to be driving this bus?
20: Oh, it's very exciting. They're going to be a lot of fun to drive.
15: On board, it is a raucous ride.
21: Back in the bus, get inside! Get the back inside! Get your
15: heat in. The beers flow, the chants are constant. Flags wave out the windows as we drive up Interstate 95. Midway to Gillette Stadium in Foxborough, temporarily renamed Boston Stadium for the event, I'm handed a tall boy of beer and taught how to say cheers the Scottish way, Slangevar. Somehow, we arrive at the stadium in one piece. Empty cans are everywhere. The Scots are elated as they exit their yellow chariots and march on to their seats, not knowing that by the end of the night, they'll have witnessed their country's first win at the World Cup in more than three decades. For NPR News, I'm Jeremy Siegel in Foxborough, Massachusetts.

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1: 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Good morning. I'm Amy Eddings. Thanks for dropping by. Coming up, people in prison have the right to file a grievance over their treatment. 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
3: President Trump has arrived in France for the Group of Seven summit with news of an agreement with Iran that could end the war. G7 allies shut out of those negotiations have questions. As a NATO summit looms next month, what these meetings tell us about the state of global affairs. Next time on 1A.
1: 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Checking traffic, here's Samson.
4: Amy, we're still looking at two accidents. First, I-480 westbound after Ridge Road. That is blocking the right lane, and then we are on the Jennings Freeway, State Route 176 southbound, an accident near Spring Road blocking the right lane at that spot as well. And then, of course, some usual slowdowns, 71 north through the Metro Health Curve and 77 north past 490.
1: Thank you, Samson. Increasing clouds today, a high of 80 degrees, showers and thunderstorms tonight, some could be severe. Right now, fair 64 degrees, WKSU 821.
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0: It's Morning Edition from NPR News. I'm Leila Fadel.
6: And I'm A. Martinez. People who go to prison lose rights. Now, one important right they keep is the ability to file a grievance about their treatment. In federal prisons, that grievance process could correct problems, stop abuse, or help prisoners get urgent medical care if the system worked. It almost never does. That's the finding of an investigation by NPR correspondent Joseph Shapiro and Christy Thompson of the Marshall Project. Here's Joe Shapiro with our report.
7: Dustin Rowland got jumped by two other prisoners. They kicked and stomped him. He ended up with a hernia of tissue bulging out near his belly button.
8: A little knot on my stomach, about the size of a penny, and then it got a little bit bigger than the size of a silver dollar. It poked out of my stomach. It looked like a stomach on top of a stomach.
7: For the next 2 years, he lived with the sharp pain that made it hard to eat or to sleep at night. A doctor said he needed surgery. A judge did too. But the Federal Bureau of Prisons disagreed and instead gave him pills and a belt to compress the hernia. It was his cellmate who told him what to do.
8: Well, my cellie knew how to do the grievance system, and you got to write them up so they'll do something for you.
7: The grievance system. Federal prisons have a set of rules and procedures to let prisoners file complaints, from reporting rotten food to abuse by a guard. One of the most common issues, asking for medical care. The grievance system is antiquated. Prisoners write out complaints on carbon copy forms, no computers. There are specific rules and tight deadlines through four levels of appeal. And that's before they can even get to court and ask a judge to help. The Marshall Project and NPR looked at records of nearly a million cases going back 24 years. Our investigation shows that the Federal Bureau of Prisons grievance system just doesn't work. In 2023, fewer than 2% of cases got decided in favor of the prisoner, and just 1% of appeals for medical care.
8: I don't understand. I still don't understand it.
7: Like many cases, Dustin Rowland's complaint was thrown out, not on its merits, but on a technicality. Prison officials said he had not attached the correct documents. If any paperwork was missing, he says it was because prison officials never gave it to him.
8: So I lost because y'all lost the paperwork that I mailed to y'all? That's not right.
7: It came down to his word that he sent the right paperwork against the word of the prison officials he was complaining about.
9: It is 7020-0640.
7: Terry McGuire Malika had the proof that all her paperwork got sent, and she still got denied.
10: And what was that?
9: That was the certified tracking number on the Form 11 that was mailed to Washington.
7: She'd sent her complaint by certified mail, and when officials said they never got it, she could prove they did.
9: It says, this is in response to your request for administrative remedy.
7: Malika needed health care, too. She had a painful fibroid tumor on her uterus.
9: Wherein you state that you have had pain in your lower abdomen, uterus, and ovaries since 2016.
7: Last year, a court ruled in her favor. That's rare. The judge said she'd proved she'd completed the many steps of filing a grievance. The judge told her she could now sue the prison system to demand that surgery. But she's still waiting. The Federal Bureau of Prisons told us that, for privacy reasons, it can't discuss the grievances of individual prisoners, but that its grievance system is set up to, quote, solve problems and be responsive to issues raised by inmates. Attorney John Boston questions that. He wrote a manual that prisoners use to file grievances and lawsuits.
11: There are very, very large numbers of cases where people file grievances and they just never get a response of any sort.
7: Boston, who ran the Prisoners' Rights Project at New York's Legal Aid Society, says the system was set up to make prisoners fail because they can't take a complaint to court until they first complete every step of that internal prison grievance system.
11: Given the isolation of the prison population, you know, you can't go in there and look around to see if something's rotten, and they can't get out to tell you about it.
7: NPR and the Marshall Project found case after case that was thrown out for some small procedural issue. The man who filled out the form in pencil, not a pen, or the woman at a California prison who says a guard sexually abused her. But her grievance was thrown out, she says, because she misspelled his last name.
12: Just a huge number of them are about really, really serious matters.
7: Margot Schlanger, a University of Michigan law professor, says the grievance requirements were created by Congress in 1996 to stop prisoners from going to court to file frivolous lawsuits. But it stopped the filing of serious grievances, too.
12: They're about abysmal medical care and awful conditions and failures to protect them from harm by staff or by other prisoners. They're about sexual violations. They're about really bad things. And having a system that stands in the way and says, you know what, because you filed that grievance after 3 days instead of after 2 days, you are out of luck and out of court. That is a shocking betrayal of justice.
7: In January, Terry McGuire Malika left prison after she served almost 11 years for fraud and witness intimidation. She moved home to Birmingham, Alabama, to live in a federal halfway house.
13: And then the gynecology building is just like...
7: Malika took us to the entrance of a Birmingham clinic.
14: They have so many specialists. Like, I could see a gastroenterologist here. I can see a gynecologist here.
7: But the long wait for surgery created more complicated health problems for her.
14: They're going to have to actually do a cut, and it's not going to be like through the belly button or anything. It's going to be like from hip bone to hip bone.
7: A decade ago, when Malika first filed those grievances in prison, the fibroid was small and fixable, she says, with a simple laparoscopic surgery. But while she waited, it grew, at one point to the size of a five-month pregnancy. She says doctors told her she can't do that minimally invasive surgery now.
14: It's going to be hysterectomy, taking out the uterus and probably the ovaries now.
7: The investigation by NPR and the Marshall Project found that federal prisoners are losing more and more often. In 2000, the Federal Bureau of Prisons granted grievances in 7% of cases. But according to our analysis, prisoners succeed in less than 2% of cases now. Joseph Shapiro, NPR News.
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1: 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The Department of Education will no longer enforce student civil rights protections. A lawyer who once led that effort calls it a terrible idea.
10: Moving the Office for Civil Rights to a space that has no expertise in doing the kind of work that it does will mean that we will see fewer people's rights protected.
1: The latest on President Trump's dismantling of the Ed Department coming up in 5 minutes. 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
15: Live from NPR News in Washington, I'm Dave Mattingly. President Trump says the full text of the agreement between the U.S. and Iran to end the war will be made public within the next few days. The president made that pledge yesterday while attending the G7 summit in the French Alps. The memorandum of understanding is to be formally signed Friday in Geneva. The G7 wraps up today. No changes in interest rates are expected to be announced today when the Federal Reserve wraps up its latest policy meeting. NPR's Scott Horsley says the central bank is wrestling with the highest inflation in the U.S. economy in more than 3 years, fueled by the war.
16: A wartime spike in energy prices has pushed inflation up to 4.2%. But the Fed's main tool for battling price hikes, higher interest rates, would do little to address the supply shock caused by the U.S. war with Iran. So, for now, Fed policymakers are expected to sit tight. President Trump wants the central bank to lower interest rates, and he chose the new Fed chairman, Kevin Warsh, with that goal in mind. Warsh meets with reporters this afternoon for the first time since taking over at the central bank. Warsh's colleagues on the rate-setting committee will also offer an updated forecast of where they think prices and interest rates are headed for the rest of the year. Scott Horsley, NPR News, Washington.
15: The National Weather Service has issued flood watches and warnings from southeast Texas to Georgia. 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
1: Local news now from WKSU Idea Stream Public Media. I'm Amy Eddings. New details are emerging about the Knox County man that federal authorities say was one of the leaders of a plot to use drones to attack the UFC event at the White House. According to FBI agents' affidavits, 19-year-old Tyson Proper of Danville wrote in a journal about government control. Authorities say they were tipped off by Proper's mother, who called police about her son's online conversations and recent purchases of firearms. With 6 months left to his final term in office, Governor Mike DeWine urged the legislature to end the death penalty. State House correspondent Sarah Donaldson reports the governor no longer believes it's a deterrent.
17: In the 1980s, as an Ohio state senator, DeWine voted for the law reinstating death sentences. Decades later, he says he's changed his mind, arguing they don't deter the worst of the worst crimes.
18: First, they got to get caught. Then they're indicted. Then they're convicted. Then a death sentence is handed down. Even after all that, their odds of actually being executed are not very high.
17: As governor, he's delayed every
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1: 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Good morning. Happy hump day. I'm Amy Eddings. Coming up, Cleveland is closing or merging 29 schools next year. It's part of a broader national trend. 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
1: 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One last check on the morning commute during Morning Edition. 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
6: We've got reports of a lingering accident and a broken down vehicle, I-90 eastbound at the split with Route 2 over in the right shoulder, and a couple earlier accidents that are finally clearing up, 480 westbound past Ridge Road that was blocking multiple right lanes. Traffic still, of course, slow in that area. And then on the Jennings Freeway, State Route 176 southbound, the accident was in the right shoulder near Spring Road. Still a lot of heavy traffic getting into downtown Cleveland on 90 and 77 north as well.
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1: 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I'm Amy Eddings. When the next school year begins for Cleveland Metropolitan School District, there will be fewer schools and less staff. Cleveland is not alone in having to make what it says are tough choices. IdeaStream Public Media's Connor Morris takes a look at how we got to this point.
8: Which one? Students trickle out of Cleveland's Collinwood High School on one of the last days of the school year in May. As they say goodbye to each other for the summer, they're also saying goodbye to the school itself. The 100-year-old building is one of 29 schools the district is closing or merging this fall. Leaders say the cuts are due to a complex legacy of enrollment losses and broader funding issues facing public education. And Cleveland's not alone. Many large urban school districts across the country are shuttering classrooms and cutting teachers.
2: We're calling it the big shrink.
8: That's Georgetown University professor Marguerite Rosa, who tracks school finances for the Edunomics Lab Research Center. She says this contraction has been a long time in coming. Even though there are fewer students as birth rates have dropped, schools have continued to increase staff for decades.
2: We have counselors and social workers and reading coaches and interventionists and more assistant principals.
8: Rosa foresaw major cuts would be needed in Cleveland years ago when looking at the district's finances. But even in his last address as CEO at the City Club of Cleveland, the district's previous leader, Eric Gordon, in 2022 said the district was in good shape.
9: CMSD is healthy, strong, and strategically well-positioned in a way we haven't been for decades.
8: At a separate event at the City Club of Cleveland this spring, the district's current CEO, Warren Morgan, said it had no choice but to consolidate after years of resources spread too thin.
0: There are things we've gotten right, and there's a lot we've gotten wrong, and a lot at the hands of students who are students of color or students living in poverty. So we have every right and every responsibility to do what's right for those scholars and provide them the strongest opportunity, whether that's popular or not.
8: Morgan argues a smaller footprint means better academic offerings at all schools, but the cuts to schools and staff have spawned protests, as critics have argued current and former leaders badly mismanaged money. Stonebrook White Montessori School sits on a quiet street on Cleveland's east side. Not only is Merle Johnson subbed there over her 40 years as a teacher, she recalls going there as a student. This is another of the schools Cleveland is closing, but Johnson, a former state school board member, says it's a mistake to blame its shuttering on local leaders.
10: No. We don't blame school board members. Look to Columbus. Those are the folks who have not funded schools the way they promised that they would.
8: Johnson says Ohio's embrace of taxpayer-funded school vouchers and charter schools has siphoned money and kids away from public schools.
10: When you look at why vouchers started in the first place, the claim was, you know, to give poor families an opportunity to pick and choose, but it was really about dismantling the public school system.
8: Broader forces have also been at work in Cleveland. Its population is now about a third of what it was in the 1950s, after the explosion of suburban development and white flight from the city. On the city's northeast side in Collinwood, many of the factories and rail yard operations that were once part of the neighborhood's identity have long since been shuttered. Greg Wheeler watches his students leave Collinwood High School one last time. The school's head football coach thinks back to how the school has been a rallying point for the neighborhood.
11: This has been a beacon for the community ever since I can remember.
8: Wheeler worries about the future of the neighborhood, and as enrollment continues to shrink, about the entire school district.
11: If things don't change, there may be more consolidations and closing before it's all said and done. I don't think that this is the end.
8: Collinwood is merging with nearby Glenville High School this fall. The district says there will be improved academic options at the schools that remain after consolidation. But it's an open question whether families will stick with Cleveland schools. Connor Morris, IdeaStream Public Media.
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1: Coming up next, it's the Marketplace Morning Report with all the morning's business news. And then stick around in 10 minutes. It's the Sound of Ideas with host Stephanie Haney. Stephanie, it's Juneteenth this Friday. What you'll be talking about events held around Northeast Ohio.
14: That's right, Amy. That is being celebrated on Friday, June 19th. So we'll be talking with representatives from several places here in Northeast Ohio that will be holding events in honor of the date in 1865, when the people who had been enslaved in Texas were notified that they had been freed, and this was 2 years after the signing of the Emancipation Proclamation. So we'll learn more about the history of this celebration and how people here in Northeast Ohio can pay homage. We'll also be talking about the milestone of 100 years of Cleveland Heights High School, which is having its own celebrations and incorporating that in together this weekend.
1: All right, stick around for the Sound of Ideas in 10 minutes here on WKSU. It's 8:51.
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15: From Marketplace in Washington, I'm Kimberly Adams. There could be a glut of oil on the market next year. That's according to a report out this morning from the International Energy Agency. The IEA says if the Middle East peace deal holds and the Strait of Hormuz reopens, oil will start flowing again gradually, then really pick up. Marketplace's Nancy Marshall-Genzer has the details.
17: Here's a new twist on the old supply and demand story. The IEA says next year, demand for oil won't be able to keep up with supply. This is the IEA's first monthly report on the 2027 oil market, and it looks good for consumers because when supply outstrips demand, prices fall. The report predicts a, quote, significant overhang emerging next year, with oil supplies surging by around 8 million barrels per day, while global demand grows by just 2 million barrels a day. This won't happen all at once. The IEA says it'll take a while to clear mines out of the strait. Supply chains will take time to get back to normal, and global oil reserves could still reach historic lows before the market shifts into surplus mode. The report says that'll happen toward the end of this year. I'm Nancy Marshall-Genzer for Marketplace.
15: Let's do the numbers. The Census Bureau released retail sales data for May a short while ago, a measure of consumer spending. It was up 0.9% from the month prior and up almost 7% from this time last year. And ahead of Fed Chair Kevin Warsh's first press conference in his new role later today, Dow, S&P, and NASDAQ futures are mixed, with the S&P and the NASDAQ up in the 0 to 0.6% range and the Dow future down 44 points. The 10-year Treasury yield is up at 4.43%.
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15: A recent report from the Social Security Board of Trustees finds that the fund that helps pay for retirement benefits will run out of money earlier than previously projected, meaning it would be unable to pay out full benefits starting in the last quarter of 2032. For more on what all this means, we're joined by Catherine Ann Edwards. She's a labor economist and host of the Optimist Economy podcast. Catherine, welcome.
18: Thank you so much for having me.
15: So when we hear that Social Security will be depleted in late 2032, what does that mean will actually happen to folks' benefits?
18: Well, probably nothing in 2032, because Social Security's program, as you know it, actually has two separate trust funds, one for the old age and survivor benefits, one for disability benefits. The disability trust fund, they will dip into it to get two more years. So it'll actually not really be on the cliff until 2034.
15: What are some of the reasons behind this worsening picture for Social Security?
18: Social Security has had the same problem for roughly 35 years, which is congressional neglect and inaction. The way that the program is designed, and of course, this has never happened before, but in theory, should the trust fund truly be depleted, the program's benefits for all current and future beneficiaries would be cut by a flat amount. It's estimated to be 17% in 2034. That is not only avoidable if they act at the last minute, but the size of the cut would be smaller if they had acted sooner.
15: Last summer, the Republicans passed that big tax and spending bill into law, and that lowered the taxes that beneficiaries have to pay on their Social Security income. How is that playing into this dynamic?
18: The Office of the Actuary of the Trustees Report released estimates after the bill was passed last summer to say that it did accelerate the depletion of the trust fund. I think what is probably more telling, not just of the One Big Beautiful Bill Act's tax cut, is that the immigration policy is going to have the biggest hit on Social Security.
15: Say more about that.
18: You know, Social Security is really a wage and worker program. And we think of it being a reflection of our demographics, but it's really much more of a reflection of our economics. How many people are working and how are they earning? The two biggest hits to the program historically have been, you know, falling or stagnant wages for the bottom half of workers, and then the Great Recession, lots of people unemployed for a long time. But going forward, we really do have a population issue because we have lower fertility. But in the past, we've always made up for that lower fertility by having high immigration. What can truly damage Social Security in a way that will be very hard to make up for is making the country a net loser of immigrants, which is what we have been for the past year and a half.
15: Like you mentioned, Congress has known this cliff has been coming for ages now, but it feels like the people who are beginning to be elected to Congress could easily see this cliff come on their watch. We're in an election year. Is this coming up at all?
18: If you are voting for a senator right now, you are voting for the senator that will be in office when the first move has to happen, which is when the old age trust fund is depleted in 2032. They either have to fix the program or they have to dip into the disability funds. They have to do some kind of congressional action, even if that action is buying two more years of time. That is who is running for office for Senate right now. But I think it's starting to come home that this next presidential election in particular, we are electing the Social Security president.
15: What are some solutions that could actually fix this imbalance?
18: You know, Social Security has this reputation of being the third rail of politics. I think that that's actually been a political fiction that has very much suited its detractors because there's actually very little disagreement among Americans. They know exactly what they want. Preserve this program, don't cut benefits, pay for it however you need to, but this is my program. And that's, I mean, 80% of Republicans would agree with that statement. So I think it's truly an area in which this partisan political divide, it just doesn't exist for most people because everyone knows someone who's benefited from Social Security, and everyone knows that they are going to need Social Security to some extent when they retire. It's still more than half of income for more than half of retirees.
15: Catherine Ann Edwards is a labor economist and host of the Optimist Economy podcast. Catherine, thank you.
18: Thank you for having me.
15: And in Washington, I'm Kimberly Adams with the Marketplace Morning Report. 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

0: I'm Chris Boyd. Up next on Think, we have entered the era of heteropessimism.
1: It's the sense that the current cultural conditions around dating, romance, sex, if you are a straight person, are fundamentally flawed, and that there's something incompatible right now between men and women who, again, are otherwise straight and desire to be straight.
0: We'll talk about why so many straight single people are losing interest in dating, convinced they will never find a partner whose life goals align with theirs, and about why some heterosexual women find it a little cringe to want, let alone have, a boyfriend. Our conversation starts after a short break.
2: Live from NPR News in Washington, I'm Korva Coleman. President Trump says he could go back to bombing Iran if he's not satisfied with the tentative deal with Iran. NPR's Franco Ordonez reports on some of the uncertainty surrounding the proposed agreement.
3: President Trump is wrapping up his final day of the G7 summit before heading toward Paris, where he'll have dinner with the French president at the Palace of Versailles. In a meeting with the Egyptian president, Trump said the agreement that's been signed with Iran doesn't prevent the U.S. from taking action if he feels it's necessary.
4: It's a memorandum of understanding, and if I don't like it, we'll go back to shooting at them, dropping bombs on their head.
5: When do you expect the wording?
4: If I don't like it, if they don't behave, we'll go right back to dropping bombs right smack in the middle of their head.
3: And Trump insisted that the agreement does not include any immediate sanctions relief. Franco Ordonez, NPR News, Evian, France.
2: The British government is investigating reports that a Russian warship fired warning shots at a British yacht in the English Channel. NPR's Fatima Al-Kassab has more from London.
6: Britain's Ministry of Defence says it's investigating an incident involving a Russian warship near the Isle of Wight, just outside UK territorial waters. Crew aboard a UK-registered yacht say a Russian Navy vessel fired warning shots at them from a distance of approximately 500 yards. No injuries have been reported, and the yacht is now continuing its journey. A Royal Navy boat has visited the yacht to gather details from crew and check they are safe. It's currently being treated as an isolated incident. It comes days after British Marines boarded and seized a Russian oil tanker in the English Channel from Russia's so-called shadow fleet of vessels that transport oil in violation of international sanctions. Fatima Al-Kassab, NPR News, London.
2: Federal prosecutors in Minneapolis have charged 15 people for allegedly conspiring to impede federal agents. This comes from the Trump administration's immigration crackdown this year in Minnesota. From Minnesota Public Radio, Estelle Timar Wilcox reports.
7: The 15 defendants are accused of coordinating blockades at a federal building in the Twin Cities and threatening federal agents, among other actions. U.S. Attorney Dan Rosen says the defendants put agents at risk.
8: They all joined an agreement, a conspiracy, to interfere with lawful immigration enforcement operations. The conspiracy was not to interfere by their voice, but to do it by force.
7: Rosen did not say how many, if any, agents were harmed as a result. Federal prosecutors have previously brought cases against 36 people in Minnesota for impeding federal agents. Half of those charges have been dropped. For NPR News, I'm Estelle Timar Wilcox in Minneapolis.
2: This is NPR. The Pentagon says the U.S. military has struck an alleged drug boat in the eastern Pacific. One alleged drug smuggler was killed, two other people survived. The Trump administration doesn't provide evidence of alleged drug trafficking in these cases. The Department of Education is shifting its offices that oversee special education and students' civil rights to other federal agencies. NPR's Janaki Mehta reports.
9: The offices overseeing special education as well as rehabilitative services for adults with disabilities are moving to the Department of Health and Human Services. The Education Department's Office for Civil Rights is now going to the Department of Justice. In a letter obtained by NPR, two top officials at the Ed Department say the moves are part of an administration commitment to end what they call micromanagement. These changes are part of the Trump administration's promise to dismantle the Department of Education altogether. Disability advocates are concerned that the rights of students with disabilities will suffer with a move to HHS, where they say disability could be seen through the lens of medical needs rather than students getting a quality public education. Janaki Mehta, NPR News.
2: The family of the late former NFL player Alden Smith is sending his brain to the Boston University CTE Center for Research. Smith was 36 and a former player for the San Francisco 49ers. He died suddenly on Saturday after delivering pizzas to a charity. No cause of death was announced. Lawyers for Smith's family say they want to learn if he had CTE or other brain damage from concussions. This is NPR.
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0: Dating is supposed to be fun, but lately many straight single people seem more inclined to sign up for a root canal than another night out with someone who turns out not to be the one. Some women think all men are toxic. Some men think all women are spoiled and self-absorbed. Welcome to the age of heteropessimism. From KERA in Dallas, this is Think. I'm Chris Boyd. My guest is aware of rising distrust between single women and single men, but she insists there has never been a better time to pursue heterosexuality in America. Magdalene J. Taylor is a senior editor at Playboy. Her essay for the New York Times is titled, "There's Nothing Wrong with Wanting Men." Magdalene, welcome to Think.
1: Hi, thank you for having me.
0: If I understand this correctly, heteropessimism is not the sense that, like, somebody just hasn't found the right one as they are looking. It is the idea that the right one does not exist anywhere and we're a fool for even trying.
1: It's the sense that the current cultural conditions around dating, romance, sex, if you are a straight person, are fundamentally flawed and that there's something incompatible right now between men and women who, again, are otherwise straight and desire to be straight.
0: Why now in particular? I mean, there have always been, you know, conflicts between the sexes.
1: Of course, yes. It's definitely, as I said in the essay, a little bit more than the usual, you know, men are from Mars, women are from Venus type of, you know, disconnect that's happening there. I suspect that right now it feels as though things are particularly tense. One, because there is a widening political divide between men and women. There's a widening educational and economic divide between men and women. But also, I think we are hyper exposed to these sorts of divides through social media. And of course, the conditions through which we're supposed to meet each other now are also somewhat social media based. If we, you know, want to think about a dating app as being social media in itself. And all of that has just led to kind of a festering pool of negativity.
0: It is interesting that the dating apps were supposed to make everything easier, right? To give us a pool of people who at the very least were interested in dating, even if it turned out they didn't want to date us. And now it seems like people just cannot stop scrolling, stop looking for the next best thing.
1: Yes, that's absolutely true. And, you know, it's somewhat ironic that I recently published this New York Times essay because my previous one was specifically about how dating apps have become such a hindrance in the way that people meet today. It has sort of imposed the sense that we have this endless pool of romantic possibilities when for many of us, that likely isn't the case. And were it to be the case, I think we would find ourselves quite overwhelmed with it. And so I think that's some of the sentiment that people are experiencing today.
0: You write about some young straight women finding it embarrassing to even want a boyfriend, let alone have one. What is it that people find so cringe about the kinds of relationships that it seems like humans have been pursuing for a very long time now?
1: Right. I do think maybe right now we're dealing with a little bit of fear of vulnerability. I think that, again, with everything being so social media focused, you know, our relationships are very visible to the outside world. And, you know, our most intimate selves are often available for public dissection and analysis. But also, I think for a lot of young women right now, it really comes down to that political gap between men and women that I mentioned. I think for some young women, wanting men is seen as a political failure and, you know, sort of a political crime against their fellow women because of this widening political divide between men and women.
0: Let's talk about that divide broadly speaking. And of course, there are exceptions to this, but young men are becoming more conservative and young women of dating age are becoming more liberal or remaining liberal.
1: Yes, that's correct. And the data generally shows that while young men have become more conservative in recent years, they are generally not any more conservative than, say, you know, men of previous generations. However, young women have become statistically far, far more liberal.
0: You cite a British study that found Gen Z men were more supportive of gender equality than older generations of men. It caught my attention because I've read reports that in the U.S., Gen Z men are more likely than older generations to support traditional roles within heterosexual relationships and to say gender equality has, and this is a quote, gone far enough already. Is there something weird about Americans?
1: Well, you know, I'm really dubious of all of these studies, and I think that there's so many ways that we can draw, you know, whatever conclusions we think fit our specific agendas. And there's many studies that, yeah, say that, you know, American men, young men in particular, are leaning more towards these traditional roles. And then there's some studies that suggest the opposite, or perhaps suggest that we are conflating American survey results with global survey results. You know, there's recently there were big headlines speaking to what you're referencing about, you know, young men believing, for example, that women should always obey their husbands. That specific survey was a global survey that included, you know, young men from Indonesia, from Thailand, from Turkey. And so I think sometimes we get wrapped up in these broader headlines and think they apply to us where they don't. But I do think that there is perhaps something uniquely American right now. And I think that the political divide that we've been speaking about really gets to the heart of that. I think that the current political climate of the United States has deeply drawn that divide.
0: You remind us here of the second wave feminist slogan, the personal is political. What was the original intention of that statement?
1: The original intention of that statement, as I've come to understand it, is to better help us reflect on the ways that, you know, broader political occurrences, the broader state of politics, the economy of society, that some of those things might be impacting our home life in ways that we don't realize. And that also perhaps the personal issues that we're experiencing at home, you know, for example, you know, in second wave feminism, you know, when many housewives, for example, were just beginning to understand, you know, the basics of feminism, they perhaps didn't have the language to see, you know, the ways that their subordination in the home was in fact reflective of the broader societal conditions of women writ large. And so through that, the statement, you know, the personal is political, was meant to form unity, to say that the problems that you are experiencing are in fact problems that other people are experiencing and have, you know, a political cause, and that perhaps women can work together to address some of these problems that otherwise often feel personal.
0: That all sounds pretty reasonable. How are people interpreting that statement now in ways that you think are, you know, go beyond the original intention?
1: Yeah, as I write in the essay, it feels as though the statement has come instead to reflect that your own personal life is of broader political consequence. That, for example, if you are a woman who has a boyfriend, you know, wants to get married, whatever else, that is a failure of your own politics, that your own, you know, personal relationship is of broader political consequence to the rest of the world. And I think that, you know, for most of us, that's a rather difficult way to orient our lives, to think that, you know, our relationships and our families and, you know, the course of our lives that we want to create for ourselves are of political consequence to other people. I think that puts a good deal of pressure on us.
0: I'm not an expert, but as I understand it, feminism has never required women to turn away from heterosexual relationships if that's what they want. It does encourage women not to define themselves in relation to those relationships. Is there some feminist call at this moment to pull away from heterosexuality?
1: Well, there is some history to there being a feminist call to pull away from heterosexuality. Second wave feminists like Andrea Dworkin, for example, very much saw, you know, straight women who, you know, actively pursued relationships with men as being somewhat of a political enemy. And so that is exactly kind of what I'm seeing today, though Andrea Dworkin was herself a very radical woman. The difference now is, I think that much of the call that we're seeing is coming from social media, coming from TikTok especially, to where the call is to separate from men, but not necessarily to build anything in that absence. Another aspect that of second wave feminism that relates here is, you know, there were, you know, occasionally groups that called for, you know, women's separatist communities, just communities of exclusively women relying upon each other, you know, using each other for community and resources and basically trying to foster a life without men. What we're seeing today doesn't quite have that collaborative element. It is instead a bit more of a social media discontentment.
0: What specific complaints have you seen single women lodging about single men?
1: Well, you know, a lot of the complaints that I've heard, I would like to say, are often very reasonable. And I think, you know, many women who have ever dated have experienced negative things in the world of dating. But so right now, specifically, what I often hear is a general disappointment in men's emotional availability, in men's willingness to commit. There is a great deal of suspicion that men will be able to adequately support women in the pursuit of their careers, particularly their pursuit of their careers while also having a family or managing a household. Good deal of suspicion that men will, you know, contribute to household labor, for example. And, you know, I think it all pulls together where men, you know, there's disappointment that men aren't texting back or planning dates in, you know, in a timely enough fashion. And then, of course, you know, you think about that and think, what type of father would this man be? And it all rounds itself up into a very fearful suspicious attitude toward men. But then again, going to have to keep bringing it back to politics. There is a fear that men who are more conservative are deeply misogynistic and perhaps even pose, you know, a physical threat to women. And so, again, just a lot of fear and anxiety here surrounding both men's emotional, you know, lack of commitment, but also a suspicion of their political allegiances.
0: My guest, Magdalene J. Taylor, is a senior editor at Playboy. We're talking today about her essay for the New York Times, which is headlined, "There's Nothing Wrong with Wanting Men." We'll be right back.
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0: You're listening to Think. I'm Chris Boyd. Today we're talking about the trend of heteropessimism. My guest, Magdalene J. Taylor, is a senior editor at Playboy who wrote an essay about this for the New York Times titled, "There's Nothing Wrong with Wanting Men." Magdalene, we should say this is not just unidirectional. It's not just women being concerned that men will not be good enough relationship partners. What are the specific complaints you're hearing men express about women?
1: Yeah, I think you're absolutely right. This is not one directional at all. And I think that part of why it feels one directional is because women are also constantly being exposed to content from men like Andrew Tate, who do actively espouse misogynistic attitudes. And so there's a rightful fear there that a lot of young men agree with that. But so in that exact same vein, a lot of men who perhaps listen to men like Andrew Tate, which I tend to believe is maybe fewer than we think, they are being sold this mentality that women are selfish, that they're hypergamous, which means that they are dating economically upward, and that women today are unwilling to date someone, you know, of normal economic social status. There's a good deal of suspicion of greed, of superficiality, and also just a general sense that women are very hostile to men.
0: So I'm not saying that we shouldn't be concerned about the manosphere. I will say, Magdalene, I'm a member of Gen X, a generation that, like, I think to generalize about us, we don't want to be influenced. And so I'm always a little skeptical of the idea that anyone who sees content by an influencer will sort of follow whatever they have to say like an automaton. Maybe you can speak to this from, are you Gen Z or millennial?
1: That's a great question. I am right on the cusp. Okay. I'm 29 years old, so depends on who you ask.
0: So what is your sense of just, you know, when you or any of your age cohort engage with influencer content, first of all, you must be aware that somebody's trying to convince you of something. I mean, what dictates how receptive you are to those messages?
1: Well, so I think right now with a lot of the kind of influencer content that women consume, there's a subtlety to it. You know, a lot of the women that we're watching online feel much closer to women that we could be friends with than, say, the influencer content that we imagine men, you know, of the manosphere are watching. Men of the manosphere, or men who watch manosphere content, I don't think look at somebody like Andrew Tate and see them as their friend. They see them far more as an aspirational figure. And I do think that accounts for a lot of the ways that women consume influencer content as well. But I do tend to agree that we are kind of overestimating the influence in particular of manosphere figures, and that right now, I think that a lot of young men, perhaps even, you know, middle school and high school age men, might be sort of repeating the things that they hear from these men. But I'm suspicious of how much that is how much of that is actually influencing their real lived attitudes towards women in the long term. I sort of have the sense that a lot of this is kind of juvenile edginess.
0: The thing about any relationship, in my experience, is that there are going to be trade-offs, right? There are going to be times when you are really well aligned with whoever your partner is, and times when you just feel like they don't understand you and you don't understand them. It occurred to me recently, something came through on my feed, and it was someone, a young woman who had set up her phone, was just sort of talking into the camera. There's a lot of this now. Like, if we go online, there's a lot of people talking to the audience of whoever might be out there, but really just speaking to a camera. There's no one there to talk back. So I wonder if people are not getting as much practice as they once would, even just talking to a platonic same-sex friend and having that person say, actually, I disagree.
1: I completely agree with that. I do think that one of the very influential factors about social media and the influencers that we're exposed to is that I do think it follows a very strong gender binary. I think that young men are not watching social media that involves women, at least not women speaking about, you know, their personal lives and experiences. And I don't think that young women are consuming that much male influencer type content either. And so I think a lot of us are kind of sitting in a feedback loop of our own, you know, gendered binary cultural norms right now.
0: Your regular job is editing at Playboy, a magazine that is, accurately or not, widely seen as celebrating the desires of a very specific kind of heterosexual man. Are there heteropessimists among Playboy subscribers, as far as you can tell?
1: That's a great question. I would say generally no, and especially not, you know, as the magazine, you know, as we're trying to cultivate the magazine for what it is today, we are really trying to celebrate the idea of pleasure for all. And that includes, you know, that includes pleasure for straight people right now, as, you know, as crazy as it seems to say, as crazy as it is to say at this moment that, you know, oh, Playboy magazine is celebrating pleasure for all, including pleasure for straight people, as if that even needs to
0: be
1: said.
0: What a breakthrough, right?
1: I know. But it really does include, you know, that straight men are, you know, that there's nothing wrong with straight men being attracted to women and vice versa. And yeah, again, it feels a little silly to have to continuously invoke that. But again, Playboy has for much of its history very much been about pleasure for all, even if that audience tends to skew straight men.
0: Have you observed a corresponding pessimism among people looking for same-sex or queer partners? Or is there like something specific about opposite-sex relationships that has convinced people relationships are not something to want?
1: Yeah, I think that's an excellent question. And, you know, my area of expertise as a writer is straight people. I'm a straight woman myself, and that's the audience that I am speaking to. And I think that's a bit of why this piece caused a bit of a stir is in, you know, the audience that I'm speaking to. From my understanding, a lot of the relationship problems that plague straight people are, you know, queer people are very much not exempt from these problems either, which I think is itself one of the issues of heteropessimism, is that it treats a lot of the, you know, contemporary ills of society as unique to straight people. And I think that's a rather divisive way of approaching these problems. But I do think that in queer relationships, there is a bit less of this, you know, the gendered divide. But there is still nevertheless, you know, issues of loneliness, of struggling to form meaningful long-term connections, of, you know, struggling to get off your phone and be in the real world. You know, these are problems that can impact anybody, regardless of their sexuality.
0: I do think it's interesting, despite all of the still existent headwinds in our culture against people in queer relationships, I'm fascinated by the research that says, like, same-sex couples do better with navigating, you know, decisions about who's going to take out the trash and who's going to wash the dishes, that sort of thing. There tends to be just more conversation as opposed to people falling into roles accidentally.
1: Yeah. And I think that is something that we, you know, that straight people can carry over and work on. And, you know, the data also suggests that it's something that those types of dynamics are improving in straight relationships, that there is, you know, there is now greater equality within relationships. And, you know, perhaps that those gains are something that, you know, we have the queer community to thank for. And so, you know, that is me trying to, you know, continuously impose my hetero-optimistic spin on things, is that we can find these, you know, these glimmers of hope everywhere, whether that's in straight relationships or not, in a way that I think is far more productive to our daily lives than heteropessimism. And so, you know, that is me trying to, you know, continuously impose my hetero-optimistic spin on things, is that

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1: And ideology that is being dispersed online. I think that somebody being reluctant to commit to a long-term relationship is, again, maybe an example of a reason why other people are pessimistic about heterosexuality. But it itself, I think, doesn't convey this a fatalism per se about the possibilities of straightness writ large.
2: We'll note here that there is no mandate for any person, gay, straight, queer, non-binary, any category of, you know, looking for relationships and defining oneself. Nobody has to find a partner, but plenty of people seem to want one or used to. I mean, how does embracing heteropessimism reframe any person's failure to find a partner they're happy with?
1: Well, that's sort of my belief here, is that heteropessimism does not successfully reframe, you know, this the failure to find a partner, if we want to label it a failure, because, like, I'm in complete agreement with you that nobody has to form a relationship. And there are plenty of people who simply have no desire to have a relationship. And that is perfectly okay. Hetero-optimism, by my book, is not about any sort of compulsory heterosexuality for people. But yeah, my issue in particular with heteropessimism is that it does not offer anything real in reframing ourselves towards a happier, fulfilling life. I do think maybe it's useful in that I think many women in particular have not quite been told that they are allowed to frame their lives without, you know, men and romance being at the center of it. You know, disengaging from men is, you know, at the center of a lot of heteropessimism right now. Decentering men is often the word that is used. And I do think that that's, you know, that's a radical idea for a lot of women who have not been told of this before. But it's, you know, my question is just, okay, so we're decentering men. What are we centering instead? And I think that it's entirely possible for any woman to center, you know, her friends, her career, her family, whatever else, instead of men, and be completely happy and fulfilled. My suspicion with heteropessimism right now, though, is just that the only thing that it's really offering us to center ourselves on is animosity on the internet.
2: My guest is Magdalene J. Taylor. We're talking about her New York Times essay, "There's Nothing Wrong with Wanting Men." You're listening to Think. I'm Chris Boyd. Are people still hooking up, straight people? I mean, how does
1: sometimes,
2: okay, yeah, like, how does this play into reported declines in the frequency with which single people with no commitments are engaging in sex?
1: Well, sex is on the decline for everybody, straight or otherwise, despite what we might, you know, culturally think. It is, I think, worse among straight young people right now, but this decline in sex is in the historic levels of how much sex people are having is down across the board. But, you know, for example, a third of men under 30 haven't had sex in the last year. And I have to imagine that heteropessimism on both sides is a cause of this, whether it's men are anxious about their ability to find, you know, success in dating or just hooking up because of the heteropessimism that they're witnessing from women, or because men themselves are heteropessimists and have, you know, perhaps absorbed some of this manosphere ideology. In a lot of my work, I've spoken to men who have basically entirely given up on the prospect of trying to date at all, and have instead decided that,

0: porn is a sufficient is sufficient fulfillment for them.
1: And it's everywhere. It's not hard to find. You don't even have to pay for it.
0: Exactly. I think that that is such a unique element to today's romantic conditions, and I think is another reason why a lot of women are feeling heteropessimistic, is because there is such an abundance of pornography everywhere, and it is of such cultural impact.
1: I mean, I came from a generation where it was just assumed that young people were driven by biology to, want to have sex on a regular basis. I wonder, though, if somehow the culture may have just changed and people no longer feel the pressure to live up to cultural stereotypes of how much sex they're supposed to want.
0: Sure. And I think that that is also, a very optimistic attitude that perhaps people are just they're content where they are right now. But I have some concerns that that isn't entirely the case. And I think that a lot of the data that around young people's sense of loneliness, the rates at which they have depression and anxiety, the hours that they spend with friends has declined significantly over the last several years, and that is not just a COVID thing. I think that all of those other factors that would suggest that young people are not happy right now is I have to imagine that there's a correlation between that and the decline in sex.
1: My guest, Magdalene J. Taylor, is senior editor at Playboy. We're talking about her New York Times essay, There's Nothing Wrong with Wanting Men. We'll be right back.

0: And you're listening to 1A on IdeaStream Public Media, your source for NPR news and information. Today will be cloudy with highs in the lower 80s, but then look for a chance of showers and thunderstorms later tonight with lows in the mid-60s. And then look for another chance of showers tomorrow, all while being sunny as well, with highs in the upper 70s.
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0: Ever talk back to the radio while you're listening? Well, we'd like to hear from you. What do you have to say? Your reactions, but also things in your community we may not even know about. So, you can talk to us, text us, or leave a voicemail

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1: Live from NPR News in Boston, I'm Steve Brown. The Republican chairman of the Senate Intelligence Committee says that today's confirmation hearing for Jake Clayton to serve as Director of National Intelligence has been postponed after President Trump called on Republicans to hit pause on the nominee. Trump says he's delaying Clayton's nomination to lead the U.S. intelligence community in a bid to force Congress to act on a voter ID bill that lacks enough support for passage. Trump says, in the meantime, housing official Bill Pulte will remain as acting director of national intelligence. The interim deal between the U.S. and Iran is supposed to usher in a two-month period that would address the most divisive issue between the longtime adversaries, Tehran's nuclear program. Preventing Iran from attaining a nuclear bomb is the key reason that President Trump said he launched the war alongside Israel back in February, but the tentative agreement he has trumpeted leaves little runway to negotiate the long-running sticking point. The previous nuclear pact, which Trump pulled the U.S. from in his first term, took many months to negotiate. Luigi Mangione will assert a psychiatric defense at his state murder trial for the killing of UnitedHealthcare CEO Brian Thompson. By asserting a psychiatric defense, Mangione would effectively be admitting that he killed Thompson, attributing his actions to mitigating circumstances. 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
0: 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I'm Jeff St. Clair. 19-year-old Tyson Proper of Danville, Ohio, remains in the Franklin County Jail following allegations that he and four others plotted to use drones to attack Sunday's UFC event at the White House. Federal authorities say he self-identified as one of the leaders of the plan, which included the use of drones and snipers. Officials were alerted to the plot by Proper's mother, who called Knox County authorities to talk about her son's behavior and recent purchases of firearms. Massillon City Council has extended its moratorium on data centers for another 60 days as the city weighs zoning changes and other regulations. The pause was set to expire on Monday. Massillon is already home to a 220-megawatt Bitcoin mining and AI data center operated by Singapore-based tech giant Bitdeer. The 40-story Celebrezze building in Cleveland is set to be auctioned as part of the Trump administration's unloading of properties. Great. This is WKSU.
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3: Last week, the Trump administration ordered Anthropic to cut off access to its most advanced AI models, Mythos and the pared-down public version Fable, from foreign nationals due to reported security weaknesses in Fable's safeguards. In response, Anthropic shut them down for everyone, including the handful of companies that had been granted access to Mythos to shore up cybersecurity. One of those is Mozilla, which said Mythos identified about 270 bugs in its Firefox browser that had slipped through previous...
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1: Biggest example of renting that I've ever seen, that, you know, a technology that I could be depending on, all of a sudden by someone else's decision, is now being shut off and access being cut off worldwide.
2: I mean, do you think at a fundamental level, the government should have a kill switch, be able to kind of shut down a model that it deems a national security risk?
1: I'm not disagreeing with their ability to go do it. I think what I'm disagreeing with is there doesn't seem to be a plan. And so, yes, we should have these kill switches, but then the question is, what happens next? And also, why was this switch thrown in the first place? Like, do we have a right to understand what the actual bug was or what the actual jailbreak is that they're trying to fix?
2: What kinds of circumstances or processes would maybe make you more comfortable with something like that?
1: You know, the government, to their credit, has been talking about doing investments in making sure that technology like this is being exposed to banks, is being exposed to public utility systems. But I think it's more than just exposing them and showing what their bugs are, right? Like, the IT team that works in a public utility and IT team that works in a hospital, they're doing God's work, but frankly, they're just not equipped in order to deal with it. And so for me, if you're going to throw a switch like that, you need to have a plan of like, okay, but the defenders, we need to make sure that you're actually properly equipped to actually defend yourself at this moment. And then, like I mentioned before, having a sense of just a disclosure in order to let us know why you flipped the switch would be really useful. I mean, I can't help thinking if I were one of the leaders in Anthropic right now, I'd have to be asking, like, how is this going to impact my IPO moving forward, right? So I think there are just all these ramifications to having cloak and daggers behind how this switch is being thrown, I think just hasn't been thought through.
2: Rafi Krikorian, CTO at Mozilla. Daniel Shin produced this episode. I'm Megan McCarty-Carino, and that's Marketplace Tech. This is APM.
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3: 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Later today on All Things Considered, Cleveland is closing or merging 29 schools next year. It's part of a broader national trend one expert is calling the big shrink.
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3: How Cleveland schools got to this point, that's later today here on WKSU. Storms headed our way, 72 degrees currently in Northeast Ohio.
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9: I'm Indira Lakshmanan in Washington, D.C. It's Here and Now. A new podcast tackles the biggest threats to humanity. It's called Are We Doomed? But it's not all gloom. It's also funny and even hopeful.
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9: 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If we manage to avoid the collapse of civilization,

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1: And you're listening to WKSU IdeaStream Public Media. Good afternoon. I'm Anna Huntsman in for Amanda Rabinowitz. Hope you're having a great Wednesday. 10 years ago, the Cavs came from behind in the NBA Championship Series to win the title. Was it all due to superstar LeBron James?
2: The whole had to be more than the parts to beat Golden State. 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
3: The Cleveland Museum of Art, presenting Manet and Morisot, an exhibition dedicated to the artistic exchange between Edouard Manet and Berthe Morisot and the rise of Impressionism in 19th century Paris. 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
6: Live from NPR News in Culver City, California, I'm Dwayne Brown. President Trump wrapped up his G7 summit meeting in France today, where the U.S. and Iran agreed to reopen the Strait of Hormuz, along with a 60-day ceasefire to continue talks about Iran's nuclear program. But the agreement does not include Israel, and Iran's top diplomat says to end the war, it would also require Israel to withdraw its troops from Lebanon, a condition Israel has rejected. Here's what President Trump had to say.
7: The Lebanon peace is something we'll have to work on a little bit. It's a very small piece of the puzzle, actually, but it still makes a lot of noise. The big deal is the Iran deal. That's where the money is, where the power was. But they have Hezbollah, and we got to get that done one way or the other. We'll do it. I think Israel can do a much better job on it. Syria would love to do it.
6: Meanwhile, Senate Democrats and Republicans have been seeking more details about the agreement for days. The Georgia legislature will not redraw the state's congressional maps, despite an order by the Republican governor. From Georgia Public Broadcasting, Sarah Callis reports lawmakers had convened a special session today.
8: Georgia's Republican Speaker of the House, John Burns, says that it is not the right time to redistrict.
9: Changes to our district maps have the potential to impact every voter in Georgia, and they deserve the same thoughtful, fact-driven process that has always guided the House.
8: Governor Brian Kemp ordered the special session to address voting issues, including drawing new district lines, after the Supreme Court weakened the Voting Rights Act. Other Republican-led southern states redistricted for midterms this fall. Republican lawmakers did not rule out redistricting during the regular legislative session next year. For NPR News, I'm Sarah Callis in Atlanta.
6: Stocks fell across the board on Wall Street today. This is NPR.
1: Local news now from WKSU, IdeaStream Public Media. Good afternoon, I'm Anna Huntsman. Cleveland officials are assuring voters of the safety and importance of elections following last week's FBI raid of a voting rights group. On Thursday, the FBI confiscated laptops and electronic devices from staff members at the Ohio Organizing Collaborative, a nonpartisan group that organizes voters for progressive causes. Cuyahoga County Executive Chris Ronayne says poll workers and Board of Elections staff work tirelessly to maintain election integrity.
10: Any attempt to discourage residents from exercising their rights is wrong, and we firmly stand against it. And let me be clear once again, Cuyahoga County's election system is secure.
1: Ronayne gave remarks alongside Congresswoman Chantel Brown, who is calling for answers from the FBI about the raid.
11: We need answers, and we needed them days ago.
1: Brown says she thinks the FBI was trying to intimidate black voters. The FBI has not responded to IdeaStream's request for comment. Backers of two amendments that would have allowed Ohioans to vote to change the state constitution to allow same-sex marriage and extend legal protections to women, LGBTQ+, and disabled people won't be submitting petition signatures to get on the ballot this November. State House correspondent Joe Ingles reports.
12: A co-chair at Ohio Equal Rights, Lise Regula, won't say how many petition signatures the group has gathered, but he says that's not why the group decided to put off its ballot measures.
13: This was a strategy decision, not a numbers decision.
12: The group would have needed about 415,000 valid signatures by July 1st for each of the proposed amendments. Regula says the signature gathering effort was going well, but the group believes it would be better to try for the ballot next year in an off-year election. And he says that will allow more time to hold discussions with the larger community. Joe Ingles at the Ohio Public Radio State House News Bureau.
1: State prosecutors will handle the investigation of an off-duty Cleveland police officer involved in the May 20th shooting death of Akili Hammond. Three news reports, county officials have asked the Attorney General's Special Prosecution Section to handle the investigation of 22-year-old Officer Myron Priest. Police officials have said Priest's actions were, quote, egregious violations of administrative policies. 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It's 4:35.
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15: 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I'm Scott Detrow in Washington.
16: And I'm Elsa Chang in Culver City, California. The Trump administration says that it has a tentative agreement to end the war in Iran, a war that has been pretty unpopular among Americans. Last night, NPR's senior national political correspondent, Mara Liasson, heard from some of those Americans. She observed two focus groups of swing voters who backed President Trump in 2024. Hi, Mara.
17: Hi there.
16: Hi. Okay, so what did you hear from these voters?
17: Well, last night was our latest set of monthly focus groups in battleground states. These are conducted by the market research firms Engages and Sago. They aren't polls. These focus groups do not give us scientifically significant data, but we've consistently heard comments about the Iran war that illustrate polling. The war is unpopular, people are upset that it's raised their gas prices, and they want Trump to focus on their needs at home. What was different last night was that even though they were told about this tentative agreement to end the war, it's not like these voters were celebrating. They said it wasn't worth it. All these voters are from Wisconsin. They're only identified by their first names. Here's Tammy.
18: I just don't think that it was fair to the American people. I don't think that anybody was a real winner here. I think we just suffered in the midst of them playing tug of war.
17: Another voter said all it accomplished was, quote, the square root of nothing.
16: Dang, okay. But do you think these perceptions might change? I mean, assuming the war does come to an end and say, like, gas prices go down.
17: Yeah, well, that's the big question. A couple of voters who disapprove of Trump said that something could change their mind would be $3 a gallon gas. Another voter, Sam, compared this framework deal to the Iran nuclear deal forged by President Obama, which Trump has hammered on for years. And Sam said he's skeptical that this would have any different outcome than the Obama deal on Iran's nuclear capabilities.
16: Mm. Well, what else stood out to you about these voters last night?
17: Well, something that stood out was just a sense of frustration and cynicism about politics, about politicians, certainly about Trump. One question.
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1: And you're listening on WKSU IdeaStream Public Media. Good afternoon. I'm Anna Huntsman, in for Amanda Rabinowitz. It's been a decade since that incredible basketball season when the Cleveland Cavaliers won it all. On this week's View from Pluto, IdeaStream Public Media's Andrew Meyer took a trip down memory lane with our sports commentator, Terry Pluto.
2: It was remarkable in so many ways. First of all, Cleveland hadn't had a title in any sport since 1964, and that was the Browns. That's pre-Super Bowl days. It shows how long ago that was. In baseball, Cleveland's last title was 1948, and the Cavs had never won a title. They came into being in 1970. So in 2016, LeBron James, it was his second season after returning to the franchise. Here they are into the finals, and they're facing Golden State, who had just a fantastic season that year. They were the favored, and the Cavs got down 3-1. So first of all, Cleveland had to overcome being Cleveland and whatever jinx and things you want to attach to not winning a title applied to that. But also the way they came back, winning the last three games, unprecedented at that point in NBA history, and it remains unprecedented in the NBA history of the finals. The thing you normally don't get in Cleveland, you don't get the storybook ending unless it's a Stephen King, you know, horror movie.
3: Time tends to boil things down. It's been 10 years.
2: Yeah.
3: In the case of the title, one of the big things is, well, it was LeBron that won the title. And don't get us wrong, he was incredible.
2: Right.
3: But there were five on the floor and more who came off the bench who all played a part.
2: The whole had to be more than the parts to beat Golden State. Because if you were just doing it player by player, this kind of thing, Golden State was better. Yes, LeBron was driving that engine, but there were plenty of cars behind him. Kyrie Irving, at that point, was a talented guard, a possible future Hall of Famer. The Cavs had another player named Kevin Love, who was a high scorer on a bad team in Minnesota. He came to Cleveland. He gave up some of his shots and scoring to become more of a rebounder defender to help them win. They had Tristan Thompson, who was a guy that just loved to rebound and do the dirty work. And most of all, they just had a team that kind of embraced the moment. But I really believe LeBron was the one, when they were down 3-1, that wouldn't let them fall into, well, no one's ever done it before. He's done a bunch of things nobody's ever done before. And of course, he's continued to do that since then.
3: They're over the moon in New York.
2: Sure.
3: After the NBA title this past weekend. But you look back at what happened in Cleveland in 2016, can an argument be made that the NBA title, the title that the Cavs won in 2016, is one for the ages?
2: I would say so. Of course, I'm from here. Now, Knicks fans would say, well, they hadn't won one from 53 years. I would say yes, but when you look at New York as a sports entity, the Yankees have won World Series in that time. The New York Giants won Super Bowls. You know, so they've had good teams in other sports. But when you talk about the 1964 Browns being the last title team in Cleveland of the major sports, then you don't get anything till 2016 with the Cavs, and you haven't had anything since. It was a moment for the ages.
3: Well, as we look back at the 2016 Cavs and that incredible run to the NBA Finals, and we look ahead to this Sunday, say the same thing back then that we'll say right now. Terry, happy Father's Day.
2: Right, and that is, I got so many emails, hundreds of emails, adult children watching games with their fathers, grandfathers, family, and weeping after they won the title. Like, the greatest Father's Day gift ever is this.
3: Terry, thanks.
2: You're welcome, Andrew.
1: 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You're listening to All Things Considered on WKSU. I'm Anna Huntsman, in for Amanda Rabinowitz. Thanks so much for tuning in. Coming up, President Trump is touting his preliminary deal to end the war with Iran, while acknowledging there are many issues left to hash out.
4: If it doesn't get done in 60 days, that's all right. We go back to bombing. You know, I don't want to do that because it's so good, but we might have to.
1: More from Trump's news conference today in France. That's in about 15 minutes on All Things Considered. And here's what we're following at WKSU. Will Ohio lawmakers answer Governor DeWine's call to abolish the death penalty? A new exhibit showcases medical history, and that's opening in Northeast Ohio, and the latest details on the mass shooting that injured 12 people at a Toledo street festival. Those stories are coming up in just about 15 minutes here on WKSU IdeaStream Public Media. Temperatures are in the mid-70s across the region right now. It's going to get down to 66 tonight, and there is a wind advisory from midnight into 6 o'clock tomorrow. 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
1: 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Good evening. I'm Anna Huntsman, in for Amanda Rabinowitz. When the next school year begins for Cleveland Metropolitan School District, there will be fewer schools and less staff. Cleveland is not alone in having to make what it says are tough choices. IdeaStream Public Media's Connor Morris takes a look at how we got to this point.
6: Which one? Students trickle out of Cleveland's Collinwood High School on one of the last days of the school year in May. As they say goodbye to each other for the summer, they're also saying goodbye to the school itself. The 100-year-old building is one of 29 schools the district is closing or merging this fall. Leaders say the cuts are due to a complex legacy of enrollment losses and broader funding issues facing public education. And Cleveland's not alone. Many large urban school districts across the country are shuttering classrooms and cutting teachers.
7: We're calling it the big shrink.
6: That's Georgetown University professor Marguerite Rosa, who tracks school finances for the Edunomics Lab Research Center. She says this contraction has been a long time in coming. Even though there are fewer students as birth rates have dropped, schools have continued to increase staff for decades.
7: We have counselors and social workers and reading coaches and interventionists and more assistant principals.
6: Rosa foresaw major cuts would be needed in Cleveland years ago when looking at the district's finances. But even in his last address as CEO at the City Club of Cleveland, the district's previous leader, Eric Gordon, in 2022 said the district was in good shape.
8: CMSD is healthy, strong, and strategically well-positioned in a way we haven't been for decades.
6: At a separate event at the City Club of Cleveland this spring, the district's current CEO, Warren Morgan, said it had no choice but to consolidate after years of resources spread too thin.
9: There are things we've gotten right, and there's a lot we've gotten wrong, and a lot at the hands of students who are students of color or students living in poverty. So we have every right and every responsibility to do what's right for those scholars and provide them the strongest opportunity, whether that's popular or not.
6: Morgan argues a smaller footprint means better academic offerings at all schools, but the cuts to schools and staff have spawned protests, as critics have argued current and former leaders badly mismanaged money. Stonebrook White Montessori School sits on a quiet street on Cleveland's east side. Not only is Merle Johnson subbed there over her 40 years as a teacher, she recalls going there as a student. This is another of the schools Cleveland is closing, but Johnson, a former state school board member, says it's a mistake to blame its shuttering on local leaders.
10: No. We don't blame school board members. Look to Columbus. Those are the folks who have not funded schools the way they promised that they would.
6: Johnson says Ohio's embrace of taxpayer-funded school vouchers and charter schools has siphoned money and kids away from public schools.
10: When you look at why vouchers started in the first place, the claim was, you know, to give poor families an opportunity to pick and choose, but it was really about dismantling the public school system.
6: Broader forces have also been at work in Cleveland. Its population is now about a third of what it was in the 1950s, after the explosion of suburban development and white flight from the city. On the city's northeast side in Collinwood, many of the factories and rail yard operations that were once part of the neighborhood's identity have long since been shuttered. Greg Wheeler watches his students leave Collinwood High School one last time. The school's head football coach thinks back to how the school has been a rallying point for the neighborhood.
11: This has been a beacon for the community ever since I can remember.
6: Wheeler worries about the future of the neighborhood, and as enrollment continues to shrink, about the entire school district.
11: If things don't change, there may be more consolidations and closing before it's all said and done. I don't think that this is the end.
6: Collinwood is merging with nearby Glenville High School this fall. The district says there will be improved academic options at the schools that remain after consolidation. But it's an open question whether families will stick with Cleveland schools. Connor Morris, IdeaStream Public Media.
0: The price of electricity has gone up 30% on average in the U.S. since 2021. That's according to the U.S. Bureau of Labor Statistics. In Tucson, a big proposed rate increase has people blaming a big new data center that's under construction. They're asking state regulators to step in. Arizona Public Media's Katya Mendoza reports.
12: Left and center. At Tucson's Dancing in the Streets Arizona Dance Studio, ballerinas wearing black leotards, mesh skirts, and pink tights stretch their legs alongside two gray bars. The nonprofit offers classical ballet training to low-income students. But co-owner Celeste Lupu says they can't afford the 13% higher price of electricity that their utility is proposing.
13: We do not recover our costs from the tuition from low-income families. We have no way to pass that on. We're not a restaurant. They'll just drop out.
12: I met Lupu at a town hall put on by Arizona Attorney General Chris Mays. Mays says the rate increase Tucson Electric Power, or TEP, is asking for is too high.
14: Our evidence shows that TEP only needs a maximum 4% rate increase to be able to maintain its system and to attract capital and debt.
12: Mays says TEP's 13% increase request is tied to its agreement to supply a data center with 286 megawatts of electricity, enough to supply more than half the homes in Tucson.
14: Yeah, I'm very worried about the future for consumers given the massive onslaught of data centers into states like Arizona. It is really kind of uncontrolled right now.
12: Tucson Electric Power spokesman Joe Barrios says Mays is wrong, that the utility is only asking to raise rates to cover the cost of things it's already built.
15: Our application does not incorporate any costs for large new data centers of any sort.
12: He says the attorney general
15: makes a faulty assumption, and that's that our request could be cut without risking customers' service reliability.
12: But like the attorney general, a lot of people in Tucson not buying it.
16: Hey, ho, ho, Project Blue has got to go.
12: At this protest in April, a couple dozen people temporarily blocked traffic coming out of the data center construction site. Arizona's Corporation Commission regulates the local utility. In December, it approved its agreement to supply electricity to the data center. Mays asked the commission to revisit that decision. It declined. In July, the commission will hold another hearing on whether to grant the utility's 13% rate increase request.
17: So that stretch that we're doing, that back lengthening.
12: Back at Celeste Lupu's dance studio, she's preparing for the higher electric bills that come every summer in Tucson. She says here, you can't dance without air conditioning. She hopes the Corporation Commission will deny the rate increase. Either way, she wants people to remember this in November.
18: I really want people to understand that when you go to vote, the Corporation Commission is our only power that we can do to make a change, because they're the ones that make the decision.
12: Two of the commission's five seats are being contested in November. For NPR News, I'm Katya Mendoza in Tucson.
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22: On Sunday, we reached an agreement with Iran that achieves everything we set out to accomplish, everything and much more.
18: The G7 summit concludes with President Trump making a lot of promises about Iran's future.
23: For Wednesday, June 17th, it's All Things Considered from NPR News.
18: I'm Elsa Chang.
23: And I'm Scott Detrow. Scientists warn a record-breaking El Nino is coming.
18: Peru is already feeling some weirdly warm conditions right now.
24: El Nino is happening on top of a lot of human-caused warming already. A lot of the impacts are on steroids.
23: Also, the Obama Presidential Center opens this week.
18: And it is not your typical presidential library.
25: The challenge that we're trying to express is representing a time when hope propelled, but to also convey that hope's always with us.
23: And the new Fed chairman holds his first press conference.
18: Now news.
26: Live from NPR News in Washington, I'm Ryland Barton. The terms of a ceasefire between the U.S. and Iran are now public. NPR's Quill Lawrence reports they would reopen the Strait of Hormuz and end hostilities between the U.S., Iran, Israel, and Hezbollah.
27: A senior Trump administration official, whom reporters agreed not to identify, read out the memorandum of understanding that is expected to be signed soon. It would reopen the Strait of Hormuz to oil tankers, an urgent economic and political priority as oil and other commodities have surged in price. Iran could begin to sell its own oil, and billions of dollars in frozen Iranian assets could be released if subsequent agreements, like Iran ending its nuclear weapons program, are followed. The official also said if Iran doesn't live up to its end, the U.S. could easily resume bombing. Israel is not a party to the agreement, but it could be a spoiler if Washington cannot restrain the Israeli government from attacking Iran's proxy force in Lebanon. Quill Lawrence, NPR News.
26: With inflation at its highest level in more than 3 years, the Federal Reserve held its benchmark interest rate steady today, and the Fed hinted its next move could be a rate increase. It was the first rate decision under the leadership of the new Fed chairman, Kevin Warsh. President Trump expressed disappointment in the decision today.
22: Just keeps the country down, you know, so it's so unusual. But we have a very good guy over there now, so I'm guided by what he wants.
26: Trump nominated Warsh in hopes he would push for lower interest rates, but a wartime spike in energy prices has pushed rate cuts off the table for now. Luigi Mangione will assert a psychiatric defense at his murder trial for the killing of UnitedHealthcare CEO Brian Thompson. Mangione's lawyers told the court they will attempt to show that he was suffering from, quote, extreme emotional disturbance at the time of the occurrence. If a jury agrees, it could convict him of manslaughter instead of murder, meaning he'd be sentenced to less time in prison. The cost to rent an apartment was down in May, 1.5% from a year ago, according to a new report from Realtor.com. NPR's Stephen Basaha says that's due to an apartment construction boom.
28: The U.S. built more than 600,000 apartments in 2024, the most in almost 40 years. That's caused a jump in vacancies and deals for renters. Mason Coleman's got 2+ months of free rent to move into his Nashville area apartment.
29: I even saw some places doing 3 months, 3.5 months free.
28: But other cities still have a housing shortage. Like when Chloe Trubb toured a Chicago apartment and was told there were 12 other showings lined up after her.
30: I'm like, 12?
31: He goes, it's a rat race out there. And I go,
2: exactly what I've been saying, like, you know.
28: Realtor.com reports rent is still up 17% since pre-pandemic times. Zillow puts that rent hike even higher at 37%. Stephen Bisaha, NPR News.
26: U.S. stocks dropped today on speculation the Fed may raise interest rates this year to keep a lid on inflation. This is NPR News.
1: Local news now from WKSU, IdeaStream Public Media. Good afternoon. I'm Anna Huntsman. Several Ohio Congress members are calling for answers after the Federal Bureau of Investigation raided a Cleveland Voting Rights Organization offices last week. Congresswoman Chantel Brown says they've sent a letter questioning the FBI's legal authority to investigate voter fraud at the Ohio Organizing Collaborative and whether they had warrants. Republicans in the Ohio legislature say Governor Mike DeWine's call to abolish executions has little shot this session. State House correspondent Sarah Donaldson reports.
3: As governor, DeWine's delayed every scheduled execution since January 2019, some more than once. He's long blamed it on the lack of access to lethal injection drugs. But Representative Brian Stewart, a Republican, says that's an excuse.
4: So the idea that every other state can find these drugs, but G-Shucks in Ohio were not able to, it's a bit of a crock.
3: Over the years, some members of Stewart's party have come out against the death penalty.
4: That's fine. That's their right. But they're nowhere near the majority, and they're not going to prevail on getting a bill passed.
3: So the issue likely rests with the next governor. Sarah Donaldson at the Ohio Public Radio State House News Bureau.
1: Police in Columbus have arrested a 20-year-old man wanted in the mass shooting at a Toledo street festival. Kanai Taylor was identified as one of two shooters that wounded 12 people on June 6th. A second suspect in the shooting, Elijah Crisp Carr, is already in custody. The Medina County Historical Society has a collection of vintage medical equipment and skeletons on view. And no, Halloween hasn't come early. It's all part of an exhibit covering Medina's medical history. Brian Farron, president of the Historical Society, says the exhibit shows how much medicine has changed over the decades.
5: We had some doctors in Wadsworth that made their own salves, tinctures, and medicines. And, they had their own recipes for making the medical products that they distributed to their patients.
1: Those recipes and historic photos of Medina Hospital are also part of the exhibit. 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It's 5:06.
6: 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Starring Michael Fassbender, Jeffrey Wright, Jodie Turner-Smith, and Richard Gere. 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
7: It's All Things Considered from NPR News. I'm Scott Detrow in Washington.
8: And I'm Elsa Chang in Culver City, California. President Trump both hailed and defended his new preliminary agreement with Iran. In a press conference at the end of the G7 summit in France, the president boasted that the new agreement ensures that Iran will never have a nuclear weapon, while also warning that he may resume strikes if Iran, quote, misbehaves.
9: If they don't honor that, we'll probably go back to bombing them until they honor it. You know, it's amazing what bombs can do.
8: While the president talked in broad strokes, another U.S. official read the full text out loud to a separate group of reporters on the condition of anonymity. NPR White House correspondent Franco Ordonez was in the room for the press conference in Evian, France. Hi, Franco.
10: Hey, Elsa.
8: Okay, so this trip was only, what, barely 2 days or a little more than that, but it seems like there was a lot packed in. I'm just curious, like, how well did it seem like President Trump handled this whole quick turnaround from the UFC fights, which were just on Sunday, right?
10: Yeah, I mean, I think there's really no doubt that it was an ambitious schedule. You know, as a reporter traveling with him, I can tell you that sleep was pretty hard to come by.
8: I'm so sorry.
10: But, you know, this president, though, Elsa, is known for not sleeping much, really.
8: Yeah.
10: And he did have a mix of meetings every day. I mean, including with the French president, with Gulf leaders, also with the Ukrainian president, Volodymyr Zelensky. But really, in the opener of his press conference today, I mean, he kind of meandered, you know, going from Joe Biden's favorite ice cream to disparaging Iranian culture while comparing himself favorably to former President Herbert Hoover.
9: But the one I always thought of, Herbert Hoover, and he caused it. He raised taxes too fast, and he raised interest rates too fast, all at the same time. And it caused the Great Depression.
10: And all this came as he was trying to basically sell his Iran framework.
8: Huh. Okay. Well, let's talk about this framework. How much more clarity did President Trump offer on this agreement?
10: Yeah, it was pretty striking how much Trump's public promises do not appear to be backed up by the text of the agreement. I mean, while it says Trump or Iran will never procure or develop nuclear weapons, you know, they've said that before. And from there, it gets really more aspirational, more into generalities. I mean, just as an example, the framework says the two sides agreed to discuss the issue of uranium enrichment, and that they've also agreed to resolve the disposition of the enriched material that's still buried in the mountain. The White House insists that Iran has agreed to destroy the enriched material, but that's not quite so clear in the text. And like many things with Trump, I mean, he speaks in such strong declaratives, while the framework really is a lot of TBD. You know, it's just to be determined.
8: Also, like, Trump lashed out at former President Obama's 2015 nuclear deal. Why do you think Trump is so obsessed with that comparison?
10: Yeah, he brought up the Obama deal repeatedly through the summer. I mean, Trump has been fixated on Obama for years. I mean, constantly comparing his own record against Obama's. And look, Trump is a big consumer of media, as we know, and the airwaves have really been full of people, full of experts comparing, you know, these two deals, particularly because Trump ripped up the 2015 agreement, saying it was too weak.
8: Right.
10: So it's obvious for people to try to compare the two, which actually is hard right now since all Trump has is more of a framework.
8: Okay. Well, finally, I mean, maybe it's a little too early to talk about Trump's legacy right now, but what impact do you think this war with Iran will have on Trump's presidency, or at least how it's remembered?
10: Yeah, I think historians are going to ask, what did the U.S. get for this war? I mean, what you have now is a slow reopening of the strait and a negotiation on a nuclear front. And that's basically where we were before. So much of the scrutiny going forward is going to be on what was the U.S. get for all the bombing, for the loss of more than a dozen troops, and the U.S. economy taking a big hit.
8: That is NPR's Franco Ordonez. Thank you, Franco.
10: Thank you, Elsa.
7: The Obama Presidential Center will be dedicated tomorrow in Chicago. It isn't technically a presidential library, but instead a massive campus with gardens, playgrounds, basketball courts, and an 8-story tall museum tower. NPR senior political correspondent Tamara Keith takes us through the museum.
0: It makes sense that the life and career of former President Barack Obama is at the heart of this museum. But his story is far from the only one it tells.
11: So when you walk in, it doesn't begin with President Obama's time in office, because he said, "I stand on the lot of shoulders of people who came before me."
0: That's Valerie Jarrett, CEO of the Obama Foundation. She's talking about the first exhibit in the museum, called Toward a More Perfect Union. It's an optimistic idea about America's founding and future that Obama often included in his speeches.
11: It begins with the history of our country, the Declaration of Independence, the suffrage movement, slavery, Reconstruction, the civil rights movement, all of the different ways in which ordinary people brought about the change that led to his presidency.
0: Further into the museum, there's a large section dedicated to Obama's 2008 presidential campaign. And just dozens and dozens and dozens of campaign buttons. I think some of these are probably unofficial campaign buttons, truth be told. Brought Obama, which is a Wisconsin-themed button that includes a photo of a brat sausage. 440 buttons, to be exact. A short documentary-style video takes people back to election night 2008.
12: I can't believe this, bro. I cannot believe this, man.
0: John Roberson heads operations for the center.
13: And then you hear President Obama say, if there is anyone who still doubts in the promise of America, and I'm paraphrasing, tonight is your answer. That gets me every single time. It gives me goosebumps.
12: Tonight is your answer.
0: In a section called the People's House, there's a detailed model of the White House, and the East Wing is still intact. Last year, President Trump ordered it torn down to make way for his ballroom. But in the Obama Museum, time is frozen in a pre-Trump era, when hope and change were something millions of Americans believed in. A full-scale replica of the Oval Office is decorated just as Obama had it. I am sitting at the Resolute desk, which is something visitors will be able to do here in the Oval Office. And if you open the drawer, you can see a BlackBerry, not the fruit, the thing that was around before iPhones. A timeline of administration accomplishments includes numerous items since reversed by Trump, like the Paris Climate Accord and the Iran nuclear deal. Tina Chen is Executive Vice President of Programs for the Obama Foundation.
14: The challenge that we're trying to express is representing a time when, you know, hope propelled, you know, an unlikely person to become president of the United States, but to also convey that hope's always with us.
0: It all represents an early draft of the Obama legacy, as guided by the former president himself. It is not, however, part of the National Archives Presidential Library System. Obama's papers and artifacts, not loaned to the museum for display, are stored in Maryland. It's a break with past practice and something former Nixon Presidential Library Director Timothy Naftali sees as a missed opportunity.
15: And I worry that we are going to have fewer and fewer professional nonpartisan spaces for national memory. And we need more of them, not fewer of them.
0: Naftali hasn't seen the museum yet, but Chin says it does include some failures, like not getting comprehensive immigration reform over the finish line.
14: We were very careful to be balanced, you know, and we wanted, you know, we had historians who had advised us. President Obama himself was wanting always to tell the contrary story.
0: They do also want this presidential center to leave people hopeful and inspired to make change, even if many Americans find those feelings hard to conjure these days. Tamara Keith, NPR News, Chicago.
8: Scientists are warning that the world may be on the verge of a record-breaking El Niño. That's a weather pattern that's linked to rising global temperatures. El Niño typically begins along the Pacific coast of South America. And right now, Lima, the capital of Peru, is already experiencing unusually warm conditions, as Simeon Tagle reports.
16: Trapped in a thermal inversion between the Andes and the Humboldt Current of Antarctic waters, welling up in the Pacific, Lima normally has one of the most stable and predictable climates on planet Earth, but not this year.
17: Feeling the ocean so warm and being able to swim in this time of the year and sunbathing, it's amazing. Definitely something odd. It's weird.
16: Fabricia Laura is bodyboarding without a wetsuit and enjoying Lima's Redondo Beach. Peru's sprawling capital of 10 million, maybe 12 degrees south, but right now should be cool, gray, and overcast. The Pacific here is typically frigid this time of year. As Laura puts it,
17: your joints would hurt as soon as you approach or feel the water on your feet here on the shore. So yeah, for me, it's quite concerning.
19: Peru, Ecuador are usually ground zero for El Niño, and this is what is happening right now.
16: Severin Fournier is a climate scientist at NASA.
19: There is this huge worm of blob water in the ocean that traveled from the Western Pacific and that is now soaking the coast of South America.
16: Fournier says the latest predictions show a 63% chance that a major El Niño will develop in the next couple of months. Some are already calling it a Godzilla El Niño, possibly the most intense on record.
19: El Niño is happening on top of a lot of human-caused warming already. A lot of the impacts are on steroids.
16: That could wreak havoc on the global food supply, on top of the economic disruption already caused by the war with Iran. Peru has the world's largest anchovy catch, supplying around 40% of the world's fish meal, a key input for animal feed, but the government has just suspended the fishery to prevent the anchovy population collapsing. There are hardly any fish, says Martel Ventura, an angler on this Lima beach, who has spent hours here without catching anything. The fish prefer colder water, he says. More hot water rising to the surface of the Pacific would transfer more energy into the atmosphere. That could mean drought in Australia and parts of Asia, flooding here in Peru, and heavier winter rains across parts of the United States. That will benefit some farmers, but could wipe out others' harvests. For NPR News, this is Simeon Tagle in Lima, Peru.
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1: On WKSU, IdeaStream Public Media. Good evening. I'm Anna Huntsman in for Amanda Rabinowitz. Thanks for tuning in. Coming up, President Trump is holding up the confirmation process for the Director of National Intelligence, making demands of the Senate that members say are unrealistic.
20: Trump's taking America's national security hostage to serve his own personal
16: interests.
1: More on what he wants. That's coming up in about 15 minutes on All Things Considered. And here's what we're following at WKSU. Questions remain after an FBI raid of a Cleveland voting rights organization last week. Cleveland City Council is at odds with the police department over controversial license reading cameras and the latest on a data center moratorium in Stark County. Details coming up at 5:30 right here on WKSU, where support comes from
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1: Let's take a look at the evening commute now with Rich Nemec. Rich, what are you seeing?
18: Well, we have some accidents to report here, unfortunately, this afternoon, one of which is on Cleveland Avenue Southwest near Mill Street Southwest. Also reports of fallen power cables, this one on West 67th Street at Denison Avenue. In Summit County, reports of an accident currently blocks the left lane, 77 southbound, just before Gent Road, and some construction work down in Stark County has the left lane blocked in Canton, 30 westbound, just past Cherry Avenue.
1: Thanks so much, Rich. It's 72 degrees, going to rain this evening, and there's a wind advisory. 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
8: This is All Things Considered from NPR News. I'm Elsa Chang.
7: And I'm Scott Detrow. The Federal Reserve has a new chairman, and Kevin Warsh has his work cut out for him. Warsh met with reporters for the first time this afternoon after the central bank decided to hold its benchmark interest rates steady. The move comes as soaring energy prices have pushed inflation to its highest level in more than 3 years. NPR's Scott Horsley joins me now. Hi, Scott.
21: Good to be with you.
7: So President Trump picked Kevin Warsh to lead the Fed in hopes that he would push for lower interest rates. What happened?
21: The war happened, and the resulting spike in energy prices has forced Fed policymakers to rethink their outlook. You know, consumer prices in May were up 4.2% from a year ago, so rate cuts are off the table for now, and Kevin Warsh sounded every bit the inflation fighter when he addressed reporters for the first time today.
22: Persistently high prices are a burden for the American people. This committee will deliver price stability.
21: The Fed typically battles inflation by raising interest rates, not cutting them. And sure enough, the average Fed policymaker is now projecting that rates will rise by a quarter point this year. That's a big turnaround from the early weeks of the war when the average Fed policymaker was expecting rates to fall by a quarter point this year.
7: We've seen some moderation in gasoline prices in recent days on this news of this tentative ceasefire between the U.S. and Iran. Is the central bank not reassured by that?
21: I think it's just too early to know. Gas prices have come down from their recent peak, but AAA says the average price of gas is still more than a buck a gallon higher than it was when the war started. And, you know, even if tankers start moving freely through the Strait of Hormuz, energy analysts say it could take months before the market stabilizes. So Fed policymakers are projecting slower growth and higher inflation than they were a few months ago, as well as higher interest rates. You know, the rate forecasts are usually illustrated with little dots on a chart called the dot plot. But Warsh cautioned all of those forecasts should be taken with a big grain of salt.
22: I noted that all the submissions were coming in with pencils, you know, those kinds with the big erasers. That's to say that I think my colleagues around the table, when they submitted their dots, understand the world is changing quite quickly.
21: Warsh himself did not make any forecast today, so there was one dot missing on the dot plot. Warsh has criticized this kind of forward guidance because he thinks it ties the Fed's hands and makes it harder to adapt to changing circumstances. And he hinted that there might be some changes to the dot plot by the end of the year.
7: What other changes is the new Fed chairman looking at?
21: Well, he announced several task forces made up of people both inside and outside the Fed that will look at, among other things, how the central bank measures inflation and other economic data, how it invests in government bonds, how it approaches artificial intelligence and other potential productivity gains, and how it communicates. You know, once upon a time, the Fed didn't communicate very much. It kind of liked being mysterious. The trend under the last three Fed chairs has been a steady increase in communication, but Warsh suggests it might be time to dial that back a bit.
22: I had a great old mentor named George Shultz, and his mantra was press conferences are useful, but when you have one, you want to make sure you have something important to say.
21: Warsh wants the central bank to have a smaller footprint in the U.S. economy, and he wants financial markets to focus on what's actually happening out there in the world, not trying to guess how the Fed might react to it.
7: One important group of people responding to what he has to say, the markets. Did they like what they heard today?
21: Not much. The Dow Jones Industrial Average tumbled more than 500 points.
7: That is NPR's Scott Horsley. Thank you.
21: You're welcome.
8: All right. As Argentina opened its World Cup title defense against Algeria yesterday, much of the conversation centered on one question. Should 38-year-old Lionel Messi even be playing? The Argentinian captain entered the tournament with questions about his fitness. Some wondered whether one of the greatest players the sport has ever seen was finally showing his age. Well, 17 minutes into the match, Messi delivered his answer. And we would naturally have some sound of that moment, but FIFA's really strict about rebroadcasting any of their tapes, so take it from us. By night, and Messi had scored three times. The hat trick helped power Argentina to victory and tied him for the most goals in men's World Cup history. Nico Cantor is a commentator with the CBS Sports Golazo Network. He watched it all unfold and joins us now from Seattle. Welcome, Nico.
3: Elsa, thank you for having me.
8: Oh, thank you for being with us. Okay, let's just start with that question everyone was asking before kickoff. Given all the concerns about Messi's hamstring, what were you expecting to see from him against Algeria yesterday?
3: Yeah, perhaps we didn't expect Messi to be at 100% because he had this nagging injury, of course, at 38 years old. He's a little bit more injury prone than he was earlier in his career.
8: Mm-hmm.
3: There were questions about Messi playing in the World Cup, but in reality, I don't know why that was ever a question because Messi has stayed sharp. And I think a lot of Europhiles, which is the term that we use for soccer fans, football fans that only watch European football, they haven't seen Messi play in about 3 years because ever since he made his move to Major League Soccer here in the United States, perhaps Messi, for the first time ever, isn't top of mind for your football fan that is either based in Europe or watches European football.
8: Maybe not, but let's just remind everybody, 6 World Cups. Yes, he is almost 40 years old, but he still dominates games like this, right? So for those of us taking all of this in, what is it about Messi's style of play that resonates so deeply with not just Argentinians, but fans all around the world?
3: Yeah, definitely. He's almost like quarterbacking the team. He's economic in his movements. He knows when to go full throttle. He receives the ball. He's very quick with his passing. He lets the ball do the running for him. And not only that, his teammates as well. And you could tell that there's this harmony with the team that they understand what he needs to give. And when they find him, the team is better. He makes everybody around him better, too.
8: I love that. Well, Argentina came into this tournament as the defending champion. So how does a performance like yesterday's shape expectations for what this team can accomplish over the next month, you think?
3: It does shape a lot. It sets the tone, right? Messi scoring a hat trick in the very first game. Let's remember that in the World Cup in Qatar, Argentina lost their first game, and it's not often that a World Cup champion loses a first game of the World Cup. It's very rare. It's only happened twice in history. So Argentina winning the first match does set the tone. I think there's a subplot here. Messi was crying after he scored his first goal. And yesterday they asked him about his tears, and he said it was something foreign to football. It was something totally unrelated to the sport. report. And today, Argentine press is reporting that his father is in a delicate state of health at the moment. Yeah. And this is kind of very fresh news that the public is understanding. So for Messi, you know, the motivation perhaps to play for his father and everybody within the squad understanding that definitely adds just a little bit more to the tone of this World Cup for Messi and for Argentina and the culture in Argentina. Their mentality, their expectation, even from the start, was to win this whole thing and go back to back, which is also a very rare feat.
8: Nico Cantor is a commentator with the CBS Sports Golazo Network. Thank you so much, Nico.
3: Yes, thank you very much for having me.

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1: On WKSU, IdeaStream Public Media. Good evening. I'm Anna Huntsman, in for Amanda Rabinowitz. Thanks so much for listening. Coming up, county mental health boards put the bulk of their funding toward the treatment of behavioral health crises.
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1: How a state certification program aims to prevent crises from starting in the first place. 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
3: The Cleveland Museum of Art, presenting Manet and Morisot, an exhibition dedicated to the artistic exchange between Edouard Manet and Berthe Morisot and the rise of Impressionism in 19th century Paris. Now open. CMA.org.
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6: Live from NPR News in Culver City, California, I'm Dwayne Brown. With inflation at its highest level in more than 3 years, the Federal Reserve voted to keep interest rates unchanged today. It was the first rate decision under the leadership of new Fed Chair Kevin Warsh, who took over for Jerome Powell.
7: At any institution, a change in leadership is a natural and timely opportunity to reaffirm its mission, to review current practices, and to consider whether those practices best meet our objectives. My Fed colleagues and I will be working in close collaboration to ask what changes might improve the conduct of monetary policy.
6: President Trump nominated Warsh to lead the agency in hopes that he would push for lower interest rates, but the war with Iran and a spike in energy prices now has the Fed considering a possible rate increase later this year. French diplomatic sources say this week's G7 summit in Paris has been more successful than other meetings, with several areas of strong consensus. NPR's Eleanor Beardsley reports there's also been a surge of support for ending the war in Ukraine.
8: A French official who briefed journalists on condition of anonymity said the summit produced the biggest consensus since the second Trump administration has taken office. The U.S. says it will increase pressure on Russia with more sanctions on oil and gas and help Ukraine step up its long-range missile production. Some missiles will be produced in Ukraine under U.S. license. The official called it a major change in U.S. position and attributed it to Ukraine's recent success on the battlefield, in particular its ability to hit oil refineries deep inside Russia. President Volodymyr Zelensky came to the summit to get support. Eleanor Beardsley, NPR News, Paris.
6: Well, stocks fell across the board on Wall Street after the Fed left interest rates unchanged. 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
1: Local news now from WKSU, IdeaStream Public Media. Good evening. I'm Anna Huntsman. Ohio Congresswoman Chantel Brown is calling for answers from the Federal Bureau of Investigation about its raid on a voting rights group's offices last week. On Thursday, the FBI confiscated laptops and electronic devices from staff members at the Ohio Organizing Collaborative, a nonpartisan group that organizes voters for progressive causes. Brown says the group helps people register to vote, particularly in underrepresented communities. She says she thinks the FBI was trying to intimidate black voters.
9: We were the last to win the right to vote and the right to representation. And now we're the first to have agents knocking on our door.
1: The FBI's Cleveland office has not responded to IdeaStream's request for comment. Cleveland City Council is pushing back against extending the Cleveland Police contract with Flock Safety for the use of the company's license plate readers. IdeaStream Public Media's Matt Richmond reports.
10: Some council members question whether the city is getting any safer with the thousands of cameras, drones, gunshot detection technology, and license plate readers scattered around Cleveland. During a safety committee meeting Wednesday, Public Safety Director Wayne Drummond described the technology as vital.
11: There are multiple cases that are currently being prosecuted, right now investigated based on this technology helping our officers make some significant arrests.
10: Three of the four council members voted against a one-year extension that would cost the city $250,000. The extension still may go forward. Committee Chair Mike Palancik says he may decide to send it to Finance Committee for further discussion. Matt Richmond, IdeaStream Public Media.
1: Maslin City Council has extended its moratorium of data centers for another 60 days as the city weighs zoning changes and other regulations. The pause was set to expire on Monday. Maslin is already home to a 221-megawatt Bitcoin mining and AI data center operated by Singapore-based tech giant Bitdeer. Amazon is planning an even larger facility in nearby Perry Township, a $2 billion, 240-megawatt facility. Around 20 Ohio municipalities have passed or are proposing temporary bans on data centers. Right now, it's 72 degrees, getting down to 66 tonight with showers and a wind advisory is in effect until tomorrow night. 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It's 5:35.
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13: This is All Things Considered from NPR News. I'm Elsa Chang in Culver City, California.
0: And I'm Scott Detrow in Washington.
14: This is not a good day for American national security.
0: Those were the words of Virginia Senator Mark Warner earlier this afternoon. Warner is the top Democrat on the Senate Intelligence Committee, which was supposed to hear from President Trump's nominee for Director of National Intelligence, Jay Clayton. Clayton was due to appear for his confirmation hearing until the president abruptly changed his mind. NPR Congress reporter Eric McDaniel is here in studio. Hey, Eric.
15: Hey there.
0: What's going on?
15: So there's an unbridgeable divide between the things the president wants and the things Congress is able to deliver. In an overnight Truth Social post, Trump made two demands. First, he wants the Senate to pass his election security bill. This is the Save America Act. Second, the president wants to see Clayton's replacement confirmed for his current federal prosecutor job before he allows Clayton to start the confirmation process.
0: So just to make this clear, President Trump has leverage here. Is holding up a confirmation hearing for his own appointee, his own cabinet official?
15: Right. And his demands for the Senate aren't achievable, according to top Senate Republicans, including Leader John Thune, who said this yesterday in an interview with Fox News.
16: I mean, we are bound by arithmetic in the United States Senate. The votes currently aren't there.
15: They voted on the Save America bill twice. It has failed twice. It needs Democratic support to pass. That is, unless they get rid of the chamber's de facto 60-vote majority, which there isn't support to do. So the president is demanding something that there is truly no path for.
0: Trump also said in this post that he also will not sign off on a big spy tool without the Save America Act. Remind us what that is.
15: Right. You heard Senator Warner saying that this is not a good day for American national security at the top. That's because that law, part of the Foreign Intelligence Surveillance Act, or FISA, technically expired last Friday after an earlier fight over the DNI. Congressional leaders seemed like they were moving toward renewal, though. This tool underpins 60% of the president's daily intelligence brief, so it is important. And now Trump says he'll block that, too.
0: So how did FISA get caught up in this?
15: Earlier this month, before the president named his permanent pick for Director of National Intelligence, he named Bill Pulte as acting temporary director and charged him with downsizing the agency and declassifying documents related to Trump's 2020 election fraud conspiracy theories. Both parties reacted with alarms. Republicans were worried that Pulte has no national intelligence experience, and Democrats were worried because Pulte weaponized mortgage documents to assail Trump's perceived political foes in his first admin role, director of the Federal Housing Finance Agency. Democrats' thinking goes, if Pulte can weaponize a loan application, think what he could do with the full power of the America 2020 election fraud conspiracy theories. Both parties reacted with alarms. Republicans were worried that Pulte has no national intelligence experience, and Democrats were worried because

0: Coming up.
1: It's not as if the world would suddenly come to an end.
0: No, but it would look pretty different. First, though, let's do the numbers. Yeah, the Wawa's, but barely. Dow Industrial's down 506 today, 1%, finished at 51,492. The NASDAQ subtracted 354 points. That's about 1.3% there. Closed at 26,021. The S&P 500 down 91 points, 1.2%, 74 and 20. Retailers, you ask?

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3: Okay, this just in. People don't like to admit it when they mess up. It's true for little kids, true for adults, and maybe, especially, true for politicians. The rare instances where politicians do apologize, you know how it goes. It's usually the kind of insincere, I regret the error, I meant no harm kind of thing. I remember a classic from the Prime Minister of Hong Kong years ago. After 2 million people took to the street to protest how cozy she was with mainland China. As a chief executive, she said, I still have more to learn. And to do better, to balance diverse interests and listen to people from all walks of life. Just imagine for a second your partner or your spouse saying something like that to you, like with that tone, like you would not feel reassured that they were really sorry. Okay, so years ago, I was interviewing this guy about something else completely, and somehow we got into the subject of this whole apology business. And the guy has 2 daughters, they were both around 13 years old back then, and he told me that whenever one of his daughters does something to the other, and he tells them to apologize, you know, as their parent, usually the apology is fake. Just pro forma, fake, the kid version of the politician's non-apology apology. And what do you do with that?
4: Because how do you make somebody actually feel sorry for something they don't feel sorry for? You know, I mean, there they are. And you're like, say you're sorry. Say it like you mean it. And they don't mean it. They're not gonna. They don't yet have the empathy. You know, trying to explain to one of them, look, the way your sister feels is they go through life, they share with you. And then when you aren't generous with them, that makes them, you know, you're trying to explain it like this. And you can see the look on their eye, like this cold, steely look. You know, like, I hear what you're saying. I hear your little fable. I'm just not buying it, you know? And I don't know. They'll do lip service to it. They'll kind of sigh and shrug and sort of, in a sense, allow that perhaps that's the case. And then we take another shot at the apology, you know?
3: But as a parent, don't you feel like, well, okay, if I'm going to get his lip service, at least I'm going to get the lip service. At least they recognize a moral code.
4: Even if your heart's not in this, I want to watch you go through the motions. This is what people do, you know, when they really are sorry.
3: See, but that makes me feel more sympathetic to politicians or to this act, which actually usually fills me with contempt. I feel like at least the politician is pretending and acknowledging, yes, there is a moral code. Like they don't feel sorry, but they'll acknowledge that someone should feel sorry. And I feel like, well, if that's what we're going to get out of our politicians, well, okay, I guess it's not what I want, but I can kind of live with that.
4: Yeah.
3: I just want to jump in and say here, this conversation happened years ago. This was back in 2008. Today's show is a rerun. This was so long ago that we talked about this, the politicians actually still felt obliged to apologize when they screwed up. Sometimes anyway. Like back when we recorded this, I remember Barack Obama had just apologized for some remark that he made about small town America, and Hillary Clinton had just apologized for saying she flew into Bosnia under sniper fire. You remember this? It did not happen. It was a different time. Not like today, when the president does stuff like, you know, posting a photo of himself as Jesus Christ, or remember when he posted a video of the Obamas as apes, and lots of people called on him to apologize. But of course, that's the last thing he'd ever do. It was nice when they used to say, I screwed up. Sorry. Even if it was insincere. I don't know. It said that there are things that people just shouldn't do. I agree.
4: Well, you know, that's making me, I don't know if you're familiar with all the details of that Bible story about David and Bathsheba, you know. And it's almost this funny modern politics story, right?
3: No, I don't know this one.
4: Okay, well, so it's here's King David, powerful king of Israel, and he basically commits adultery in office. He sees a woman that he can have because of his power, who's not his wife, and arranges her to come to the palace and has his way with her. And then the story's going to break. You know, her husband's going to find out. And he, in a very modern way, tries to quell the story, quash it, before it gets out. He has her husband sent to the front lines of battle where he gets killed. He does everything he can to hope that he can just actually hide it. He does not feel sorry about it. And he really digs himself in deep. And time goes on, and a prophet becomes aware of this, divinely, and comes to confront David on it. And what does he do? He tells him a story. He gets him engaged in this little fable about somebody who has a pet lamb, a poor man with a pet lamb that he loves like a pet, and that a rich man goes in and gets that lamb and prepares it for a meal. Because of his power, he's able to, the poor man's like a serf who lives on his land, so the rich man's just like, hey,
3: I'm taking that.
4: Yeah, because it's just, everything you have is mine. So it's this really awful thing of, something that someone else valued very highly was valued very low, by the rich man just because of his power.
3: Yeah.
4: But Nathan's not telling him the story like it's a fable. He's telling him, like, this is happening in your kingdom. What are you going to do about it? David gets all enraged on behalf of the victim and says, bring him here. We're going to do justice on him. We're going to see this done right. We're going to bring that rich man here, and we're going to punish him to the full extent of the law. And so David is, like, demanding justice for the perpetrator. And the prophet looks at him and says, you are the man. And that does it. Then David really gets it, and he comes apart, and he has a very genuine apology and repentance. I mean, but he does really end up paying for it, and he's a much better king afterward.
3: I wonder if you could sit down with politicians today like that.
4: I don't know. You'd have to do something like that, maybe. Sit them down, tell them that story, and then say, you are the man.
3: Well, from WBEZ Chicago, it's This American Life. Today on our program, mistakes were made. Stories of people apologizing in that way that amounts to not apologizing at all. Not accepting responsibility for the things they've done. Our show today in two acts. Act one, you're cold as ice. Act two, you're willing to sacrifice our love. Stay with us.
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3: This American Life. Act one, you're cold as ice. So many scientific advances begin with amateurs, with amateur enthusiasts. Or is that enthusiasts? Whatever. I'm talking about people who form little groups to explore new scientific ideas like robots or computers or just whatever. This story is about a group like that and the guy who led them. Sam Shaw tells the story.
9: It was the 1960s, the decade of the first heart transplant and the first working laser. New antibiotics gave the Surgeon General such a jolt of confidence, he announced to Congress that the time had come, and I quote, to close the book on infectious diseases. It was against this backdrop of high-flying optimism that a Michigan college professor named Robert Ettinger wrote a book posing a simple question. What if death itself was just another disease? Generally fatal, but not necessarily incurable. His theory went like this. If you could freeze somebody at the exact moment of clinical death, maybe, just maybe, in 50 years, or 100 years, or 1,000, the doctors of the future could bring him back to life. This was cryonics, or cryonic suspension, and groups of enthusiasts began to spring up here and there, which is how Bob Nelson got involved.
10: I was on the freeway in a traffic jam, very common here in California, and I came on the radio that there was going to be the first meeting of the suspended animation group at Helen Klein's house, and I remember going there thinking that I'm probably not going to be allowed in because I'm not a scientist, you know, but at least I'll get to see some of the scientists. And I went in, I was allowed in, and I came out and voted president, you know.
9: Bob had no medical or scientific training whatsoever, hadn't even finished high school. He was a 30-year-old TV repairman with a wife and three kids. But he was charming, the kind of charm where you like him because he lets you know in 100 ways that he likes you. After a few hours with him, he's hugging you goodbye. And Bob sincerely believed that cryonics was going to save millions of lives, and that belief was infectious. He did some press, local TV and radio. Turned out he was a really good salesman.
10: And it did. It took off like a cyclone. It was stunning. I remember once going into a restaurant, and I was at the urinal, and I overheard two guys talking, saying, "You know who that is? That's the guy that freezes people." And the other guy said, "Why does he do that?" You know. And I thought, it is just bizarre to be in that situation where you're famous for something that you don't know quite how it happened, you know.
9: The members of Bob's group weren't experts. They were just fans of an idea. As you'd expect, many were older people, some of them sick and thinking about their own deaths. They set up a nonprofit, the Cryonic Society of California, and before long they drafted a lineup of scientific advisors. At this point, nobody had actually been frozen yet, and the scientists set one condition for their participation: that nobody try. Not yet. They wanted to take things slow, conduct research, publish papers. And that was fine with Bob. Until he got a call from the son of a psychology professor who was dying of cancer. A man who couldn't wait for the research to pan out. His name was James Bedford. Dr. Bedford wanted to be frozen, and he wondered if the Cryonic Society could help him. So Bob says he got on the phone with the godfather of the movement.
10: Well, I called Robert Ettinger that night. And I told him what had happened, and he said, "Oh my God, this is the biggest thing that's happened in the cryonics program." And so Ettinger said, "We need to go ahead and do it." And I said, "But we'll lose the Scientific Advisory Council." He said, "Maybe not all of them, and if we do, we'll get them again." He said, "There's nothing that will push the program of cryonics forward than the freezing of the first man."
9: Were you right? Did you lose them?
10: Absolutely. Lost every one of them the next day.
9: So Bob assembled a team of doctors to carry out the freezing. Though when Dr. Bedford died on January 12, 1967, they were all caught off guard. Dr. Bedford's nurse had to run up and down the block collecting ice from the home freezers of neighbors. Cryonics was still just a theory, and the proceedings had the slightly manic quality of a local theater production forced to open a couple of weeks early. A half a year later, when a member of their own group turned up at the morgue wearing a medical bracelet saying she was supposed to be frozen, Bob wasn't much better prepared. Her name was Marie Sweet. And among the things she left when she died, there was a photograph someone had taken of her 27 years earlier, along with a handwritten message. It said, "This is as I wish to be restored." Bob called a couple student embalmers with access to equipment at the mortuary college, and they performed the freezing the only place they could. In the Cryonic Society office, on two desks, pushed together and covered with a sheet.
10: I was a nervous wreck because, you know, I'm thinking, well, I don't know how many violations I'm committing here. You know, for example, a dead body legally can only be moved by a mortician. And then, you know, I had no idea if I was committing any violations by having the body up in our offices and putting her in ice there and then carrying her down the stairs. And it was all just really peculiar.
9: One challenge with cryonics is that the freezing process itself can do a lot of damage to the body, Living cells are full of water, and when water freezes, it expands, like a house in winter where the pipes burst. To minimize the damage, Bob and his team replaced the blood with special chemicals, a process called perfusion. Meanwhile, they packed ice around the head and body. A lot of ice. The goal was to get Marie into a giant stainless steel container, cooled by liquid nitrogen. A cryonics buff in Arizona had started building capsules for exactly this purpose. That's where Dr. Bedford ended up, sent there by his son after the first freezing. But it wasn't clear where to send Marie. The Cryonic Society had no place to keep a frozen body. For all they knew, centuries might pass before she could be thawed out and brought back to life. Which is to say, they needed someplace really permanent. That was going to cost a lot of money. Marie Sweet's husband managed to scrape together a few $100s, that's it, and the society was broke. What the society did have was a lot of enthusiastic members, all of them hoping to be suspended. Bob figured he'd let them decide whether to keep Marie frozen. It wasn't a very tough room.
10: They all said, yeah, go ahead, Bob. Yeah, go ahead. Oh, okay. So, you know, I should have said, well, is anybody going to help here? Or, you know, is it just me? But it turned out it was just me. And then it got to the point where I began to realize that this was me. I had the power, the decision to say, okay, we're going to give up on Marie, which we should have done in hindsight, you know. But I kept thinking that it's going to work. So it just seemed that it was worth going just a little bit further. I never intended with Marie Sweet to forever keep her in preservation at my own expense. No, I just felt for a while to see what happened next.
9: This very reasonable position led Bob into a lot of very unreasonable decisions over the next few years. Decisions he's still explaining decades later. And what happened next is that another member of the society died.
10: Now, Helen Klein, let me preface by saying, was for me very special. This was the lady that introduced me to the concept of cryonics. She was the one that had that first meeting. She just somehow put a spell on me, you know. I just loved her.
9: The society already had one body on its hands and no real plan of action. Like Marie Sweet, Helen Klein had died more or less penniless, leaving no funds to pay for a proper cryonic suspension. But the truth is, Bob liked these people, and he didn't want to let them down. And who knew? Maybe cryonics would be huge, and there'd be money in it someday. Once again, Bob put the question to the group, and once again they all agreed. Their friend deserved a shot at a second life. So Helen Klein followed Marie Sweet to a mortuary in the city of Buena Park, where Bob had jerry-rigged a temporary storage container, basically a giant cooler filled with a lot of dry ice. The problem was, dry ice is expensive, so we made what seemed like a simple decision at the time.
10: We had a container with a lady in dry ice already. Didn't cost any more to put this little lady in there. Once we put Helen Klein in, she was a tiny little thing, and so was Marie.
9: Maintaining the cooler was a big job. But Bob didn't really see an alternative. Every week or so, he put hundreds of pounds of dry ice in the backseat of his little vintage Porsche and drove 2 hours from Woodland Hills to the mortuary in Buena Park, where the bodies were stored. Not in some state-of-the-art permanent facility, remember. Here's Joe Clockether, the mortician at the facility.
11: It was in the garage that I had them. So I have to say the storage facility, because when you say storage facility, you think of something much neater. But it was the garage, but it didn't make any difference, really, except that, oh, you kept them in a garage. You know, that doesn't sound good. But, yeah, I was anxious to get them out of here. Bob, come on, let's, you know, I got to use my garage. I got things I want to do. You know, I don't want to keep doing this here. And I don't want to play around with the health department. See, there's a term, temporary storage. They don't really clarify what temporary means, but you or I know temporary doesn't mean like forever.
9: It was at this point, with Bob dodging Joe Clockether and Joe Clockether dodging the health department, that a third member of the society died unexpectedly. Russ Stanley, a man in a position to solve all of Bob's problems.
10: Russ Stanley used to call me at home every night and drive me nuts on the telephone for an hour, sometimes 2 hours. I couldn't get rid of him, telling me about every little thing that happened everywhere in the country about chronics. To him, there was nothing else in life but chronics, and assuring me always that when he died, the society would be in good shape. Russ used to always say, I am loaded. I own my own house. So I expected him to leave a couple of $100,000 or something.
9: But had he left that much money?
10: He left his money to his next door neighbor, who was his ex-lover, a Mr. Coco. Mr. Coco hated cryonics. So he called me about 3 or 4 days after we had Russ in dry. We put him in the container too. So now we get three people in this dry ice container. It was big. I couldn't put any more in there. But I figured that, well, this was going to save the day. But Mr. Coco said, Russ Stanley directed me to give the Cryonic Society $5,000 now and $5,000 in 3 months.
9: It was enough money, at least, to solve Bob's most pressing problem, to get a legal place to store the frozen bodies he was keeping in the garage. So he bought a plot of land and built a vault in a cemetery in Chatsworth, 30 miles north of L.A., a 15-by-20 room dug like a bunker into a gently sloping hillside. Now all he needed were stainless steel capsules to hold the bodies into perpetuity.
10: But as luck would have it, we got a call from Mrs. Bowers.
9: Mrs. Marie Bowers was a housewife from Detroit. A few years back, her father had died, and she'd arranged to have him frozen by Ed Hope, the same guy who was storing Dr. Bedford in Phoenix, Arizona. Her father had spent a year and a half there, in a one-man capsule the size of a standard water heater. Now, as it turned out, Marie was in a fix of her own.
10: She couldn't pay the storage that Ed Hope was charging. She couldn't pay the liquid nitrogen. And she says, I owe him $1,500. And her exact words, she says, he threatened to kick the effing capsule out into the street. So she called me, and I went away. Well, boy, if I could put a couple of people in that capsule, if I could get them all in there, I didn't know if 4 people would fit in one capsule, you know. Boy, would that solve my problem? And that would solve her problem. And again, that's probably the only thing that I am somewhat ashamed about, that I didn't tell her that, you know, that I was going to put three more people in there.
9: Why didn't you tell her?
10: I don't know. Probably fear, you know.
9: Were you afraid? Was there part of you that was, like, nervous if you did tell her that she, you know, she might not go for it?
10: I wasn't worried about that because she had no alternative. She had nowhere else to go.
9: So why not tell her? What's the risk?
10: Well, I didn't think it was necessary to burden her with that. The complex problem of, her dad being, you know, coupled with other people. It might have been a problem for her. I don't know. Maybe it wouldn't have been.
9: The capsule arrived at the mortuary in Buena Park in the spring of 1969, and Bob was there to greet it. A cryonic container is basically a giant thermos, one steel tube inside another with a vacuum in between. So long as you added liquid nitrogen once every few months, the tank stayed really cold. These containers weren't designed to be open and shut again, so when the time came to add the extra bodies, Bob had to improvise. He drained the liquid nitrogen and had a welder open the capsule with a blowtorch. They spent most of the night unsealing the tank and arranging the bodies, which they wrapped head to toe in Mylar. Joe Klockether was there, too.
11: Here again, I'm just kind of helping them because it's here, you know, and I'm curious too. Anybody would be curious just to see. Yeah, just to move because of the configuration of the container. Well, it was round, of course, but just to get it to fit right. You know, it I mean, these people were frozen. And when they were frozen, it might have been, it could have been maybe an elbow out, so you might have to turn them another way to get the other one to slide beside them. I mean, it was, oh, it was cramped. Let's put it, yeah, it was cramped.
10: You had to have gloves on because the body is like steel. And you know, 300 degrees below zero, it's like holding a pot that's 300 degrees above zero. You know, it's just, you can't do it. And it took probably a couple of hours to get them so that everyone was, you know, comfortably arranged.
9: Then they sealed the container back up. It was that simple. Bob told two confidants about the welder and the four bodies in the tank. Otherwise, he kept it a secret. He'd done what he felt he had to do. And for the moment, what he felt was relief. He'd steered the car back onto the road, secured a working capsule for the four people in his care, and a legal vault to keep it in. From here on out, he'd be practical and businesslike. No more soft-hearted exceptions. No more pro bono freezings. But the capsule Bob had pinned his hopes on needed round-the-clock attention. When you're dealing with equipment that's supposed to last hundreds of years, you want the kind of engineering that goes into building a space capsule. This was not that.
10: We had to keep a pump, an electronic pump, pulling the vacuum 24 hours a day, 7 days a week. At Chatsworth, the temperatures got up to over 100, 110 sometimes. And that was death to these vacuum pumps. They couldn't take that heat. The pumps would burn out and either be replaced, and it just got worse and worse and worse. I was there, I would say, virtually every day.
9: After Bob opened up the tank, it was never quite the same. The vacuum was shot, and the liquid nitrogen would boil away to nothing. Bob was constantly refilling the tank with coolant at a few hundred bucks a pop. Sometimes he wrote checks from his personal bank account. Sometimes the checks would bounce. Meanwhile, he was flying around the country, giving lectures, showing off artists' renderings of the futuristic cryonics facility he planned to build, appearing on radio and TV talk shows. Regis Philbin, Phil Donahue.
12: What exactly is the profusion process?
13: The profusion process...
9: Here he is on a local LA newscast.
13: Protecting the patient biologically for the cold temperatures that he is going to be exposed to.
10: You ever seen, they heard the movie Three Faces of Eve, you know? This is the two faces of Bob Nelson. The dual role of my life was to, on the one hand, be a spokesman for cryonics, and then, on the other hand, was my nightmare responsibility of keeping this antique capsule running.
9: The publicity worked. It attracted new people to be frozen, some of them with the ability to pay for it. Then, in July of 1971, Bob got a call from a Canadian man named Guy, the father of a 7-year-old girl dying of a rare kidney cancer. One day, everything was fine. The next day, doctors were telling him his child had weeks to live. The way Guy saw it, it didn't matter if cryonics was a long shot. Bob Nelson presented the only slim hope his daughter had left. Guy didn't have a lot of money, but he managed to fly Genevieve to California, where he got her admitted to a children's hospital. Bob remembers meeting her there.
10: She was sitting on the bed, and her dad was with her. And she always had the expression of so sad, so, so sad, because she knew how sick she was. She knew she was dying, and she didn't want to.
9: Did her parents talk to her about the idea of being frozen?
10: Yes, they did. And she didn't seem to have much of an opinion one way or the other, because it still meant that she had to die. And she didn't want to leave her sisters and her family. She wanted to go back to school.
9: Bob knew he shouldn't be performing another free suspension, but he couldn't help it. He had a daughter of his own, just a couple years older. He went to see Genevieve a lot. One day, she made a request.
10: Genevieve only spoke French, so the mother would interpret. And her mom said, "Mr. Nelson, Genevieve wants to ask you a question." So I said, "What?" And she said, "Did I know where Disneyland was?" And I said, "Yes, I do. As a matter of fact, my buddy Donald Duck and Mickey Mouse worked there." And so she told Genevieve that, and Genevieve, "Ooh," like that, you know. And I said to her, "Mom, why is She says, the doctor said that it'd be okay for her to go because sitting here is not good for her, you know. I said, I can't believe it. So I said, tell Genevieve, could she be ready to go to Disneyland tomorrow morning? We went the next morning, picked up Genevieve and drove to Disneyland. And we got her in a wheelchair and drove her, you know, pushed her around, and she got in the teacup and the different things with my young daughter. And then at one point, she was in the, one of these little kid turtle game, I think it was, and her mom says, Mr. Nelson, Genevieve wants to ask you another question. And I said, sure, well, what would that be? And she said, would I learn French so that she could talk to me? And I said, I will do that just for you.
9: For a little while, it looked like Genevieve was improving. Then one morning, Bob was back at the hospital.
10: Guy was sitting on the bed, and he was holding her. And I stopped. I knew this was a sacred moment. So he looked up and he said, get the nurse, I think Genevieve has passed. And so I got the nurse, and sure enough, she had passed. So he put her back on the bed, and then it was all business. It was, you know, critically important to get her temperature down. That's the most important thing about a cryonic suspension, is that once the heart stops, the temperature has got to drop. Nothing is more important than that. They packed her in ice, they put her in a what's called a body bag. It's a plastic bag that they put ice on the bottom, and then they lay her on that and then totally cover her body with ice and put her on a gurney and put her in the hearse. Just so within an hour and a half, she was on the mortuary table receiving her perfusion and having her temperature further lowered.
9: According to Bob, Guy hoped to raise $10,000 to pay for a capsule, but he just couldn't manage. He had a pile of medical bills and two other kids to worry about. So Bob found himself back in the same fix, short on funds, with a couple of bodies in temporary dry ice storage. He did the only thing he knew how to do. In 1972, Bob arranged to take custody of a cryonics patient named Stephen Mandel, who'd been frozen and sealed in a capsule in New York. It was the Marie Bowers capsule all over again. He opened it up, added Genevieve and another woman he'd frozen, Mildred Harris, and welded it shut again. By now, the first capsule was breaking down more or less constantly, and Bob had hit a wall. The way he describes it, it's as if he was the captain of a sinking ship, throwing cargo over the side to stay afloat. He couldn't save them all, and so he'd come to a decision. He would let the first capsule fail. This much is clear. He kept it a secret. The second capsule was practically as bad as the first, constantly malfunctioning, boiling off liquid nitrogen, but Bob kept it going. Then a few years later, he had to leave town for a week. He paid a groundskeeper $100 to babysit the capsule, and the pump broke. And when the groundskeeper called a company to fix it, they never showed.
10: They came back, drove up to the vault, looked at the capsule. There's a nozzle that comes out of the capsule that has steam visible. Because the liquid nitrogen is evaporating away. When I drove up and I looked, that steam wasn't there. So I just didn't want to acknowledge what that meant. But the test was to go and touch that pipe, and if it was cold, then there was some hope. That means that it was still cold inside. And then going through my mind, what if it's hot? What if those bodies have decomposed? So I walk up to the capsule, I put my finger on it, and it was like touching a hot frying pan. It was the most painful experience, emotional experience of my life. I had failed that little girl. I promised her dad. And that she was gone.
9: Mm-hmm. Bob says he immediately flew to Montreal to tell Genevieve's father in person.
3: 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And that's coming up in a minute from Chicago Public Radio when our program continues.
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3: It's This American Life from Ira Glass. Each week on our show, we choose a theme, bring you different kinds of stories on that theme. Today's program is a rerun. Mistakes were made. Sam Shaw's story about Bob Nelson continues. Bob has just discovered that his second freezing capsule has failed. Liquid nitrogen is leaked out. And he says the first person that he went to tell was the little girl, Genevieve's father.
10: So he met me at the airport in a little snack shop, coffee shop. He was right in my face instantly. What happened? And I tried to tell him as gently as I could. Then when he pressed me, how many days, how long? I said, I don't know, 3, 4, 5? I don't know. And what he said just totally blew me away. He said, well, I guess we'll just have to start it up again and continue on. And I said, okay, I think I should have fought it out with him right there, but I didn't. I turned around and walked away. Cowardly, I think. He was shook. He left and I could see his face was red. He was upset.
9: Next, Bob says he flew to see Terry Harris, whose mother Mildred Harris was in the second capsule with Genevieve, and whose father Gaylord was also in the vault.
10: And he met me at the airport and introduced me to his wife. I told him what happened and he just said, oh, well, did you fill it up again? I said, yeah. So he essentially said the same thing that Guy said.
16: Did he understand what it meant?
10: It's almost like he didn't care, you know? I mean, let me take that back. Not that he didn't care. No, it was more like, oh, well, far enough into the future, they'll be able to fix that too.
9: A few days after Bob told me his story, I talked on the phone with Genevieve's father, Guy. He was polite and, I must say, very patient with my questions, but he didn't want to be interviewed on the radio. The memory of Genevieve's death and suspension was just too painful. He said, a little ruefully, that the whole idea of cryonics might be a moot point anyway, given the state of the world. The way things were going, even if the science panned out, there might not be a future to return to. And then he told me something else. That meeting at the airport Bob remembers so vividly. Guy said it never happened. So next I contacted Terry Harris, and I told him Bob's version of what transpired.
18: Terry, you know, as you know, Bob tells this very detailed story about coming to tell you that the capsule...
9: Terry says Bob never told him about the failure of the capsule. He had to hear about it from an article in the California newspaper that his aunt sent him in Des Moines.
19: They said in the article that the machinery had, you know, broken down, and it was just incredulous. I just couldn't believe it. So I called Bob, and he reassured me that everything was fine, and then the paper was just trying to generate sensational readership, you know, and so I never saw him. I just talked to him on the phone at that point, and
18: right. So there was never a time when Bob flew out and met with you at the airport?
19: No. That would have been, you know, the right and honorable thing to do. And I wished it had occurred, but it's just not accurate.
9: Terry Harris was in his early 20s when he met Bob Nelson. He'd lost both his parents in a span of 3 months, and cryonics had seemed like this great thing he could give them in return. He sometimes imagined what it would be like when they were all reunited as a family in some distant, dreamlike future. It gave him hope. And then everything had gone so wrong. So I called Bob and I told him about my conversations with Guy and Terry. He was shocked and he stuck to his story. Later that day, he sent me a long, pained email calling the situation a heart-wrenching predicament.
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1: I must have been over it 1,000 times, what it was going to be like to face him, to talk to him. And it was just the horror of my life because it, you know, it just... So anyway, I have to agree that most likely I didn't go to Montreal.
2: To be clear, Guy says he never heard from Bob at all. No visit, no phone call, nothing. I'm just wondering if when you look at that memory that seems like it was a faulty memory, if it gives you any pause and makes you wonder whether there are other parts of this set of memories that you have that may also not be totally trustworthy.
1: Other parts, such as?
2: Well, such as Terry Harris.
1: No. Sam, you know, I'm never going to budge one speck from that. You know, you need to believe what you need to believe, Sam. You know, I'm only telling you, I'm telling you what I, and there would be no reason for me to make up that I went to see Terry Harris and them. That's not part of the story. That isn't, you know, important to my story.
2: But don't you think that there might be a reason why it would be important for you to believe that you went out and had those conversations with them face to face?
1: You know, how do you defend yourself? I don't know. How do you defend yourself against something that, that's not true? I don't know.
2: What's clear is that Bob's convinced he did right by Terry and Guy, and Terry and Guy are equally convinced that he didn't. If it sounds like Bob is harder on Terry than he is on Guy, there's one more thing you have to understand. When the truth about the two failed capsules and the 9 bodies in the vault finally came to light, when all those hard decisions Bob had made on the fly became sound bites on the 10 o'clock news, there wasn't just a public reckoning. There was a trial. Terry and his brother were two of the plaintiffs. And they won, to the tune of $800,000. The half they actually collected came out of mortician Joe Clockheather's malpractice insurance. In 1979, the Harris brothers flew out to California to meet an attorney who led them to the vault at Chatsworth along with a local TV news team. By that point, Bob had washed his hands of the cryonic society. He was dead broke, and his marriage had fallen apart, and he just walked away. And for the first time, Terry saw the reality of his parents' situation with his own eyes.
3: Well, the door in the facility was made of steel, and it was then chained and padlocked closed. The chain was rusty, and there was grass growing around that door where before it wasn't. And our attorney brought a pair of bolt cutters and removed that lock and chain and slid the door back, and we went down and you could just see that, you know, there was pieces of equipment here and there and the capsule lid open, and it was unbearable, just unbearable. And I was just numb, you know. Just numb. I couldn't, you know, look inside that capsule, but I just backed away when I realized that there were just remains inside, and we had brought flowers, and so we laid them there by the capsule, and then I just went up the stairs and left. I felt guilty because I should have, you know, been there night and day, which of course isn't very realistic, but at the time I felt very guilty.

0: Here's the entrance. This is the management office over here. I mean, it looks identical to the day that I was here 40 years ago. This little shack was here. This chapel was exactly the same.
1: Bob and I drove out to the cemetery in Chatsworth on a sunny afternoon in March. We spent about an hour wandering the grounds, Bob pointing out landmarks and citing names and dates like a breezy tour guide. He said it felt good to be back. Oakwood is a really beautiful spot, a rolling park surrounded by jagged sandstone hilltops. Fred Astaire and Ginger Rogers are buried there, and the cemetery staff will point you to the gravesites of a half dozen lesser stars. But none of the groundskeepers we talked to had ever heard of a cryonics facility there. And really, it's no surprise. Where the vault used to be, there's just an empty swath of grass. No padlocked opening. No monument or plaque.
0: See where the ground rises up over here? This is where the vault is. See where they've put two benches right here.
1: Bob says all but two of the people he froze are still sealed in the vault, now covered over with sod. But the cemetery management tells a different story. They say the bodies were all disinterred years ago, which leaves one final question. Again, Terry Harris.
2: I have no idea where my parents are.
1: You have no idea where they're buried now?
2: No. The management of the cemetery said, well, they're gone. And I said, well, what do you mean gone? And he said, well, that one day a big pickup truck came up there and disinterred them and took them away. And he said he didn't have any legal permit to do that. They didn't provide anything. Now, doesn't that sound outlandish to you?
1: This is where all Bob's secrets and lies about the bodies finally led. To Terry Harris making phone calls, writing letters, combing through legal documents. Somewhere, he figured, there had to be a record, a clue that would tell him what had become of his parents. He's never found it. Cryonics carried on, without Bob Nelson. And all these years later, when people in the field tell Bob's story, they call it the Chatsworth disaster. On cryonics discussion boards, he's been labeled a murderer. Though, of course, all the people he supposedly killed were dead to begin with. When Bob talks about those years, he says he's gotten a bad rap. He genuinely seems to feel bad about failing Genevieve and her family, and for dragging the mortician, Joe Clocketter, through the trial. But just as emphatically, he'll tell you that his main mistake was caring too much, that the secrets he kept were necessary to keep the project going, and, above all, that the people he froze had donated their bodies under the Anatomical Gift Act.
0: Which meant that they donated their body to the Cryonic Society of California. And according to my attorney, we could grind them up for hamburger if that's what we wanted to do. We were given the right by the state of California to carry on research and do whatever we wanted in the perfection of suspended animation. And so we just felt that, there's no need to be telling other people. I could have just locked that capsule, that vault up, and not told anybody that we'd stop putting liquid nitrogen in there. You know, I probably could have gone on till today. You know, but at some point, I had to settle back down to reality.
1: Bob says a lot depends on your perspective. If the science of cryonics pans out, it'll be possible to look at Genevieve and Mildred Harris and Helen Klein as casualties of progress, or as Bob calls them, frozen heroes. Bob's not a rich guy, but he's managed to save $28,000 to pay for his own freezing at the Cryonics Institute in Michigan. He thinks his odds of reanimation are pretty good. And in the end, that's the thing that sustains him. The hope that someday, in 50 years, or 100, or 1,000, he'll wake up in a world he barely recognizes. A world where Chatsworth wasn't a disaster, but the first imperfect battle in the war that saved us all.
3: Crenshaw. He's the creator of the TV series Manhattan and Castle Rock. Bob Nelson published a memoir about his years in cryonics. It's called Freezing People is Not Easy. As I said earlier, today's show is a rerun. And years after we first ran this episode, Bob died. That was in June 2018. And as for his body, it took some time, but his family raised the money to honor his wishes. Bob is awaiting reanimation at the Cryonics Institute in Clinton Township, Michigan, alongside his hero, Robert Ettinger. His old friend and co-defendant, the mortician Joe Cockgather, oversaw his suspension. Act two, you're willing to sacrifice our love. So one of our producers, Sean Cole, when we came up with this idea to do an episode about people who were apologizing without fully apologizing, he put out this poem, which is basically that in a nutshell. In addition to making radio, Sean is a published poet.
4: So the poem's by William Carlos Williams, and it's a poem that's taught a lot in all sorts of poetry classes everywhere, and particularly elementary schools, which is where I heard about it. And the way it was taught to me was that it was an actual note that William Carlos Williams left for his wife. Sort of, and I always sort of imagined like it sitting there on the kitchen table waiting for her.
5: Right.
4: And it's called This Is Just to Say. I have eaten the plums that were in the icebox and which you were probably saving for breakfast. Forgive me. They were delicious. So sweet. And so cold.
3: What's funny about the poem is that he never really apologizes.
4: He never apologizes. He says, forgive me, which is kind of a command. And so I feel like it's like, oh, you know, I ate the plums and that was a bad thing, but I'm not sorry I did it, you know?
3: It's interesting to me that it makes you mad.
4: The thing that really breaks my heart is that she was saving them. And when he says probably saving them for breakfast, he knew she was saving them for breakfast. It's no probably about it. They live together.
3: Now this is a poem that is often imitated.
4: Imitated. Spoofed by many a poet. It's kind of become a game among poets to like write a version of This Is Just to Say. My favorite one is by a poet named Kenneth Koch.
3: Okay, let's hear him.
4: I chopped down the house that you had been saving to live in next summer. I am sorry, but it was morning and I had nothing to do, and its wooden beams were so inviting. Last evening, we went dancing, and I broke your leg. Forgive me. I was clumsy, and I wanted you here in the wards, where I am the doctor.
3: That story has everything, that last one.
4: It really does. It's an entire novel in three lines.
3: So my favorite of all the variations on this is written by a student named Andrew, maybe it's pronounced Vecchione.
4: Vecchione, maybe.
3: Could I ask you to read that? It's called Sorry, But It Was Beautiful.
4: Yeah. Sorry I took your money and burned it, but it looked like the world falling apart when it crackled and burned. So I think it was worth it. After all, you can't see the world fall apart every day.
3: That's the work of sixth grader Andrew Vecchione from a book by Kenneth Koch about teaching poetry to kids, in which he has them write their own versions of This Is Just to Say. The book is called Rose, Where Did You Get That Red? Sean Cole's most recent poetry anthology is called After These Messages. He also produces the podcast The Writer's Almond Brother. We asked some of our regular contributors to do their own variations on the poem. Here they are.
6: This Is Just to Say by Sarah Vowell. I carved your name, not mine, into the arm of Dad's chair. Sorry you were punished, but the wood was so gummy, and my knife was so sharp.
7: This Is Just to Say by David Rakoff. At our wedding, I disappeared briefly to have sex with your sister up against the back of the Porto Sands. What can I say? The Chardonnay was so fresh and cold, and I so full of love and a sense of family. And I said, I'm sure one day we'll laugh about this. Well, by one day, I meant that day. And by we, I meant me. And by laugh, I meant laugh.
8: This Is Just to Say by Starley Kine. 1. I chose the other girl. I'm sorry. It's not just that I'm more attracted to her. It's also that she is more interesting. 2. I used your dog as an excuse to pick up girls at the dog park, which is especially tacky since I'm your boyfriend. Please forgive me. I'm really bad at being in a relationship, and I'm pretty sure I told you that when we first got together.
5: This is Just to Say by Jonathan Goldstein. This is just to say, I have eaten the fruit of knowledge, but nothing happened. Not a word, no lightning or volcanoes, not even a drop of rain. So I was just wondering, are you there?
9: This is Just to Say by Shalom Auslander. 1. I'm sorry you're overweight and drinking and feeling like everything in your life is doomed to failure. But this is probably why Mom said I was her favorite. 2. It sucks, little doe, that I hit you with my car. But at least you weren't alive to watch the hunters shoot your children. 3. He was a troublemaker, okay, and didn't know when to shut up. Still, we never would have killed him if we'd known he was the Lord.
10: This is Just to Say by Heather O'Neill. Dear Mom, this is just to say I forgive you for eating all the plums, the apples, the pears, and even drinking the last of the orange juice. I forgive you for emptying Dad's bank account and for painting stars on our station wagon right before you got in and drove away. I forgive you for leaving us without even saying goodbye. Your plans were always so sweet, so delicious, and so cold.

0: Well, Grogan was produced today by Sarah Koenig and myself. Thanks today to Dave Dickerson and Chris Gethard. David Rakoff, one of our longtime contributors, who wrote a variation of This Is Just to Say in that last act. He died back in 2012. He is not frozen, but his books are still out there. Our website, thisamericanlife.org. 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
1: I'm loaded. I own my own house.
0: I'm Ira Glass. Back next week with more stories of This American Life.